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3: Every time you hear the gospel and you say no to it, your heart can become harder. Your conscience can become more sear. And then before you know it, you're going to have your last night. You're going to have your last meal. And you're going to give your last statement. And then you're going to enter eternity. And the thing you want to be sure of is that you will go to heaven.

0: I had only known. It's a sentence filled with regret. If I'd only known that would be the last time I'd see my mom. If I'd only known the house wasn't safe to live in, or the water wasn't safe to drink, or the car wasn't safe to drive. Many may have a similar regret when they one day stand before the Lord. Today on A New Beginning, Pastor Greg Laurie brings us face to face with the regret that enveloped a certain Old Testament king. It serves as a strong warning to all of us.
1: So we're going to look at a story now that you've probably heard before, and some of you maybe haven't, about a young man who happened to be the king of Babylon, who was weighed on God's scales, and this guy was the lightest of lightweights. And this is a story where God wrote on the wall of the palace. You've heard that expression, the writing is on the wall, right? This is where that expression came from. This is a story of Belshazzar, who is the grandson of King Nebuchadnezzar. So this king we're going to look at in a moment went out of his way to mock and attack God, and he faced the consequences. Listen to this. It's never a good idea to mock God, because the Bible says, be not deceived, God is not mocked. Whatsoever a man sows, that will he also reap. Let's see how that went for him. Daniel 5, starting in verse 1, I'm reading from the New Living Translation. King Belshazzar had a great feast for 1,000 of his nobles. He drank wine with them. And while Belshazzar was drinking the wine, he gave orders to bring in the gold and silver cups that his predecessor, Nebuchadnezzar, had taken from the temple in Jerusalem. I'll just throw in a little detail. These cups and such were used for the worship of God. He wanted to drink from them with his nobles, his wives, and his concubines, and he brought these gold cups taken from the temple, the house of God, along with his kings and nobles, and they drank from them, and when they drank from them, they praised their idols made of gold, silver, and stone. So he's going out of his way to laugh at that which God had set apart. Suddenly, they saw the fingers of a human hand writing on the wall of the king's palace near the lampstand. The king himself saw the hand as it wrote, and his face turned pale with fright, and his knees knocked together in fear, and his legs gave way beneath him. So check it out. They're looking at the wall. There's a lamp lighting it, and they see this hand. They don't see the arm. They just see a hand writing this heavenly graffiti up on the wall. What is that? And they read it, and it, those mysterious words, many, many, tekel, pharsin. And he is terrified as he sees this writing on the wall. The smirk is gone, and now he is sobering up quickly, and he doesn't know what to do. And what does it say? It says, you've been weighed in God's balances. Loose paraphrase, you are a spiritual lightweight. The Bible says he turned pale and his knees started knocking. It's implied in the original language, he defecated. I mean, think about it. You see this hand writing on a wall. Man, this guy sobered up so quickly. And so enter the queen mother. It's time for grandma to show up. This is the wife of Nebuchadnezzar, and she comes into her foolish grandson, and she says, you know what? You need to call for the prophet Daniel. Now, Daniel had been there through the life and career of Nebuchadnezzar. He didn't have much to say to evil Merodach. He had kind of gone off the grid, shut down his social media accounts. He's 90 years old. They say, Daniel, you need to go see the king right now. So Daniel sort of comes out of mothballs and walks there into the court of Belshazzar and sees what is happening. And Belshazzar didn't know a thing about Daniel. It's almost like he was intentionally ignorant. He didn't want to know about his grandfather and his conversion. He wanted to live his life the way that he wanted to live. And that's how some people are. You tell him about Jesus, they say, I don't want to hear about it. I don't want to talk about it. I remember for years I talked to my mom about my faith in Christ. She said, I don't want to talk about that. I don't want to talk about that. Over and over, I don't want to talk about that. One day, I felt directed by the Lord to go to her and say, we're going to talk about this today. And thankfully, that conversation resulted in my mom finally coming around to Christ and following him. But it took a long time because the hardest people to reach are members of your own family. And so you might know somebody like this, but God wants to reach them, and he doesn't want you to give up on them. So the prophet Daniel tells Belshazzar about his grandfather's conversion. He says in 22, Belshazzar, you knew all of this, but you have not humbled yourself. You knew it. You didn't do anything about it. Sometimes the question is asked, what about the person who has never heard the gospel? Will God send them to hell if they live in the middle of a jungle or in the middle of a desert? They're always in a desert or a jungle. Will God send them to hell? Listen, you will be judged according to the light you have received. But here's the bottom line. You have heard the gospel. You say, what do you mean gospel? The gospel is a word that simply means good news. And the good news is that there is a God in heaven who loves you. But the bad news is you've broken his commandments and fallen short of his glory. But Christ died on the cross for your sin. And if you'll turn from your sin and put your faith in Jesus as your Savior and Lord, he'll forgive you and you can go to heaven when you die and find the meaning of life right here and now. That's the gospel. So don't say, I've never heard it. You just heard it. And God will hold you accountable. So Daniel says, you were willfully ignorant of this. You didn't want to hear it. And now God has said, your days are numbered. That's what many means. Many, your days are numbered. Your number is up.
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1: 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It's not just a travel experience. 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
2: 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Well, today, Pastor Greg is pointing out how we all will one day stand before the Lord. Today's message is titled, The Writing is on the Wall.
1: Psalm 90, verse 10 says, 70 years are given to us, some may even reach 80. You don't know how long you're going to live. I'm just 1 year shy of 70. So it's real. I understand that, but I'm not afraid. God gives me 10 years, 20 years, 30 years. Every day is a gift to me from God, and I want to live it for his glory, and I want to reach people with the gospel. You cannot extend your life. You know, you think if I just have a healthy diet and I exercise more, it seems like every time you turn around, it's a person who's out jogging who drops dead and has a heart attack. Meanwhile, the random person that eats all the wrong foods lives longer. I remember watching a show on television, a news program, and they said, we have a man who's over 100 years old and he's going to reveal the secret of his longevity. So I watched the whole dumb program just to find out what this guy did. Finally, they revealed it. He's this old dude, and he says, every day I eat a hot dog. I'm like, seriously? And it showed him in the market buying these really random hot dogs. Not like Hebrew National. These are the kind that it's questionable what they're made from. He ate one of these hot dogs every day. He lived past 100 years old. Well, the billionaires are trying to crack the code. You know, when you're a billionaire, you can do all kinds of stuff. Fly to outer space. And so this is something that, you know, I've got all this money, and now the billionaires are trying to figure out how to extend their lives through technology. They want to find a cure for aging. One well-known billionaire wants to have a computer chip strapped to his brain. I'm not making this up. One Silicon Valley billionaire is investing in a startup that promises to upload your brain into a computer to grant eternal life to you, to your consciousness. No. Technology is not going to give you eternal life. Technology is not going to extend your life, and it's certainly not going to save your soul. Only God can do that. Here's another thing. I'm not making any of this up. Billionaires are getting blood transfusions from healthy young people between ages 16 and 25, feeling this could reverse aging. It had an unexpected side effect. They found a strong desire to move back into their parents' homes and play video games all day long. That they didn't plan on that. But he says, you've been weighing the balances and you've been found lacking. You want to have weight in your life as a follower of God. Well, Belshazzar was saying, thank you for revealing this to me. I want to reward you. I want to lay some bling on you. I'm going to give you a gold chain. See, they're wearing gold chains even back then. And it says that, verse 29, he dressed Daniel in purple robes and a gold chain was put around Daniel's neck, and he was proclaimed the highest ruler in the kingdom. But that night, King Belshazzar, the Babylonian king, was killed. It's too late. He went too far. You know, there is a point of no return, where you reject something, you reject the gospel, you say no to God, and your heart can be irreparably hardened. Every time you hear the gospel and you say no to it, your heart can become harder. Your conscience can become more seared. And then before you know it, you're going to have your last night. You're going to have your last meal. And you're going to give your last statement. And you may not even necessarily know it's your last statement. Michael Jackson was trying to make a comeback, and he was rehearsing for a world tour. And his final words were, "This is it. This is really it." And he died shortly after making that statement. Nostradamus, who's known for predicting the future, predicted it right at least one time. He said, "Tomorrow I shall no longer be here," and he wasn't. The famous artist Pablo Picasso gave his last words, "Drink to me, drink to my health, because I can't drink anymore." A leader of a famous rock band took his own life, and on a note clipped on his shirt, he wrote his final words, "I am a lonely soul." Are you a lonely soul? It was too late for Belshazzar. He went too far, but it's not too late for you. You want to be ready. You want to get right with God. And so all he had to do was admit his sin, but he was unwilling to do that. This is not the only time God has written. God wrote on a wall in our story before us, but there's another time God wrote.

the oldest to the youngest. Then he turned to this woman and he said, "Woman, where are your accusers?" She said, "I have none, Lord." He said, "Neither do I accuse you. Go and sin no more." He wrote on the sand and he forgave her, just as God wrote on the wall. And I wonder if there's somebody right here that's been running from God. Maybe you've gone out of your way to make fun of Christians, but you're realizing you need God right now, because listen to me, one day your number's gonna be up. One of these days you're gonna have your last meal and you're gonna make your last statement, and then you're gonna enter eternity. And the thing you wanna be sure of is that you will go to heaven and be right with God. And I wonder right now, as you hear me, I wonder if you could say, "I know I will go to heaven when I die." Or maybe that's something that has a big question mark over it. I was talking to a guy not long ago. We're out riding motorcycles and we're watching this guy fish, and we started to chat with him, and I started talking to him about Christ, and I asked him a question. "Do you think you'll go to heaven when you die?" And he said, I think so. And I said, "Why?" He says, "Because I'm a good person." And I said, "I'm sure you're a very good person, but unfortunately you're not good enough to get to heaven in your own ability, because we've all sinned and we've all broken God's commandments. And that's why God sent his son, Jesus Christ, to die for us on the cross." But it's not just enough to know that intellectually. I have to respond to it. And the Bible says I need to repent of my sin. The word repent means to hang a U-turn. It's a military term that means turn around and about face. So instead of running from God, you run to God. And then you need to receive Jesus Christ into your life as your Savior and Lord. And that's how I want to close this message for you right now. This is your moment to ask Christ into your life and be forgiven of all of your sin, so you can know with certainty you'll go to heaven when you die. If you haven't done that, do it now. You say, "Well, I'll do it when I'm older, like you." I wait till I'm like 80. Okay, here's the problem with that. If you hear the gospel over and over again and say no to it, you're going to be set in your ways. It won't be that God doesn't want to forgive you. He's always willing to forgive, but there could come a point where you would go beyond the point of no return, and actually you would not want to be forgiven. So don't put it off. And then how do you know you're going to make it to 80? How do you know you're going to make it to 70? Belshazzar was a very young man when his life came to an end. This could be the last night for somebody that I'm talking to right now. But if you're a Christian, you don't have to be afraid, because the Bible says to live is Christ and to die is gain. I'll know going to God's presence. But if you're not a Christian, you should be scared. You should be worried. But that can all change. Right now for you, if you'll say, "Lord, forgive me of my sin. Come and live in my life. I want to be ready to meet you one day." If you've not done that yet, you can do it right here, right now. I'm going to close with a prayer, and I'm going to ask you, if you don't have Christ living in your life, if you're not sure your sin is forgiven, I'm going to ask you to respond to this invitation I'm going to extend to you right now. So let's all bow our heads and everybody pray. Father, thank you for your love for us. Thank you so much for sending Jesus Christ to die on the cross for our sin and to rise again from the dead. Now I pray for everyone here and everyone that's watching and listening, wherever they are. If they don't know you yet, let this be the moment they believe. Let this be the moment they come to put their faith in Jesus Christ. We commit them to you now. In Jesus' name I pray. Amen.

0: 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And if you'd like to do that, if you'd like to make a change in your relationship with the Lord, Pastor Greg wants to help you, and he'll do so before today's edition of A New Beginning concludes, so stay tuned. 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Just look for the message called The Writing is on the Wall. Well, Pastor Greg, your story, your dramatic story of how you came to Christ, is told in the book Jesus Revolution.
1: Yeah.
0: It was a tough childhood, but that story has touched

0: lot of lives. At what point over the years did you realize your story, as painful as it was something to be thankful for?
1: Well, I would say after I came to Christ and I began to tell people about what God had done for me, I realized that it was a story that could bring glory to God. You know, I wouldn't wish my childhood on anyone. Having said that, the Lord, as the scripture says, brought beauty out of ashes. He brought something good despite the bad that happened to me. And the Bible does promise that God can cause all things to work together for good to those that love God and are called according to his purpose. Listen, we all have a story. We all have a testimony. Some, granted, may be more dramatic than others, but everyone is valid. Here's your testimony. Here's my testimony. In a nutshell, it's like the guy who was healed by Jesus in the Bible who said, "Once I was blind, but now I see." That's our story. We were spiritually blind. Our eyes were open and we put our faith in Christ. And so my story is told in detail in a book called Jesus Revolution, written with my friend Ellen Vaughn, an outstanding author. And it was also made into a film by the same title, Jesus Revolution. We want to send you this book, Jesus Revolution, for your gift of any size. And for those who can be a little bit more generous, we'll also send you a copy of the Jesus Revolution film on DVD and in digital download so you can enjoy it on your computer, your tablet, your phone. So get your copy of the Jesus Revolution. And I pray that my story will inspire you to tell your story.
0: All right. 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Well, Pastor Greg, a few moments ago, you spoke of the need to get our hearts right with God.
1: Yeah.
0: Could you help someone who wants to do that right now?
1: Yes, I'd be delighted to. Listen, as you've listened to this program today, maybe something's been happening inside of your heart where you're sensing, I need to do this personally, but how do I do it and what do I do? Let me help you. It's very simple. In fact, it's so simple you may be shocked. God, this relationship with him is just a prayer away. The Bible says, if you will call upon the name of the Lord, you'll be saved. So I'd like to lead you in a prayer where you do just that. You call on the name of the Lord. This can be the moment where you change your eternal address, literally from hell to heaven. Just pray these words, Lord Jesus, I know that I'm a sinner, but I know that you're the Savior who died on the cross for me and rose again from the dead. Jesus, I choose to follow you from this moment forward. In your name I pray. Amen. I know. It's such a simple, short prayer. But you just called on the name of the Lord. And you know what? He heard that prayer. And if you meant that prayer in your heart, he answered that prayer. Now let me help you to get started on the right foot in your new life in Jesus Christ. The greatest adventure awaits you, the life of walking with God. I want to send you what we call a New Believer's Bible, and it's a New Living Translation with a lot of notes on how to grow spiritually woven through this unique edition of Scripture. So I'll send you the New Believer's Pack that includes the New Believer's Bible and a whole lot more. And let me be the first to say to you, congratulations and welcome to the family of God.
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5: With us are in news, I'm Keith Peters in Washington. A significant development involving the agreement between the United States and Iran. President Trump signs a deal while dining at Versailles.
6: The press on hand as President Trump leaves the dinner with the French president and his wife. President Trump shouting to reporters that he has in fact signed the Memorandum of Understanding with Iran. The White House says the agreement is now in effect, which would mean the Strait of Hormuz could open it.
5: Correspondent Laura Winters reporting the deal calls for Tehran to dilute its stockpile of highly enriched uranium and waive sanctions on the country, immediately allowing Iran to sell its oil freely in a major concession from Washington. Pakistani Prime Minister Shehbaz Sharif, who helped mediate the deal to end the war, said it is taking immediate effect after leaders from both countries signed it, but that there will still be a formal signing ceremony on Friday. Georgia lawmakers will not redraw the state's political maps this month after GOP Governor Brian Kemp called them into a special session to do so. Georgia's Republican State Senate President pro tempore, Larry Walker III, says his party rejects the governor's call for 2028 redistricting and special session.
7: We believe it would be wise to allow the judicial process to further develop in other states and evaluate how courts rule on newly adopted district maps elsewhere. With this guidance, we are confident that Georgia's new districts will ultimately withstand legal scrutiny and that Georgia will prevail in defending these maps before the courts.
5: He also said they did not have enough time to take up redistricting in the current special session. On Wall Street, the Dow down by 507 points today. This is SRN News. An Illinois man is going to jail for killing an unborn baby.
8: The state has some of the most liberal abortion laws in the country, but it's still not legal for a man to slip his girlfriend abortion pills to end a pregnancy against her will. That's what 32-year-old Emerson Evans was convicted of, and he will now serve 7 years in prison. Since abortion drugs were made widely available under the Biden administration, a growing number of men have been arrested for using them to force women to have abortions. Michael Harrington reporting.
5: Vice President Vance, whose religious faith has been central to his adult life, writes about his spiritual journey in the new book. Observers say communion, finding my way back to faith, could ultimately serve as a kind of origin story for a future presidential campaign. Vance has been working on his new book during a busy decade that included a Hollywood movie about his youth, a short stint as a U.S. senator from Ohio, and now vice president. This is SRN News. There has been a deadly plane crash on a southern Texas highway near Laredo. Correspondent Mike Kempen has the latest.
9: Laredo police say the plane had six people on board when it crashed Tuesday night on the Loop 20 highway near Laredo International Airport. The plane was nearly sheared in half and tipped on its side. Dashcam video on social media shows the aircraft careening down the highway, taking out a light post before coming to a stop. The crash caused chaos. People left their vehicles to frantically try to smash out the cockpit window and free those inside. First responders can be heard calling for a ladder as they tried to free a passenger trapped inside. The audio is courtesy of Zayra Garza. I'm Mike Hempett.
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11: 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We call it Evening Praise. 7 o'clock, welcome. I'm Ken Andrews. I'll be hosting the songs for the next hour. It's our intention to praise Jesus and also prepare for teaching. It'll be here at 8. We'll share God's word along the way too. Revelation chapter 4, verse 11. Those in heaven declared, "You are worthy, our Lord and God, to receive glory and honor and power. For you created all things, and by your will they were created, and they have their being." Well, that really says it all, doesn't it? We begin with C.C. 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

You know, God's word tells us that we can dwell safely under the overarching wings of our Lord. He is our refuge. God's word tells us, too, that he dwells among his people. And it's been Vineyard Music on KJOL with Dwell. Also, Matt Redman, All Praise, Sing Praise from Evening Praise. Continuing with music, Phil Wickham and Crowder. It's their release just this year, and it really is Amazing Grace.

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Before that, Elevation Worship, Call Upon the Lord. Paul tells us in Colossians chapter 3, let the message of Christ dwell among you richly as you teach and admonish one another with all wisdom through psalms, hymns, and spiritual songs, singing to God with gratitude in your hearts. Here's Brandon Lake and Gratitude on KJOL, where you hear the light in the North Fork Valley, 91.3 FM for Hotchkiss and Paonia.

In the book of Hebrews, chapter 7, we're reminded that in the Old Testament economy, the priests, well, they were replaced on a regular basis because they died. But because Jesus lives forever, he has a permanent priesthood, and therefore he is able to save completely those who come to God through him because he always lives to intercede for them. He lives. And because he lives, we can face tomorrow. Selah here on Evening Praise, Destiny Worship 2, and Welcome the King. Next, it's an invitation to come tune your hearts to sing with Keith and Kristen Getty on KJOL and Evening Praise.

I know, I've said this before, it's one of my favorite songs. It's a beautiful offering about a beautiful name from Lily Cottrell and her dad, Travis Cottrell, here on KJOL. 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Here's Taya Smith with Leland, and this is taken from Psalm 84, I believe. It's called Heart and Flesh.

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0: Thanks for listening. This is Bold Steps with Pastor Mark Jobe, President of Moody Bible Institute and Senior Pastor of New Life Community Church in Chicago. I'm Wayne Shepherd. Now, yesterday we began this lesson titled Practices of People Who Choose Joy. And Mark, you're using Paul as an excellent example of someone who managed to maintain their joy in difficult circumstances.
1: Yeah, and this clip in the beginning, you heard there's always critical people around us. So don't expect that everybody's going to be cheering you on when you leave the door and clapping for you when you come back from work. There will be criticism, negative people, and a lot of people that will try to suck the joy out of you. So how do you keep a resilient joy in the midst of a world that is not so positive? This is the message today.
0: If you can grab your Bible, do so now. We're in Philippians chapter 1, Practices of People Who Choose Joy. Here's Mark Jobe.
1: And so it tells us here in this verse, notice what it says, has served to advance the gospel. Verse 13. As a result of what? As a result of all these hardships and trials and tribulations, it has become clear throughout the whole palace guard and to everyone else that I'm in chains for Christ. Now, I want you to imagine for a second being chained to the Apostle Paul for 24 hours. I mean, you know they're going to hear about Jesus. You know they're going to hear about the resurrection. You know they're going to hear about the Holy Spirit. Can you imagine being chained to the Apostle Paul? I mean, we got a preaching machine right here, a man full of faith. He's going to say, so tell me about what you think and what you believe. And have you heard about Jesus? Let me talk to you about Jesus. After 24 hours with the Apostle Paul, I can guarantee you every single one of those guards, they knew the gospel. Now, who were these guards? These guards were the elite group of Caesar's palace. Who was Caesar? Caesar was the emperor of the Roman government. Now, let me just explain, give you a little historical background here. The Apostle Paul was a Roman citizen. He was Jewish, but he was a Roman citizen. As a Roman citizen, he had the right to appeal to an encounter with the emperor. It's almost as you as an American citizen have the right to appeal to the Supreme Court. Now, you understand that there's a lot of people that appeal to the Supreme Court. And although you have the right to appeal before the Supreme Court, it could take you years before you get to the Supreme Court, right? Well, the Apostle Paul had appealed to Caesar. Therefore, he was waiting to come before Caesar, but it had already been 2 years. Why? There's a long waiting line. Now, people that were to appear before Caesar, one of the jobs of the Imperial Guard was to guard the prisoners. He was not convicted of anything wrong. He was like waiting in Cook County, so to speak. He wasn't sentenced to prison. He was just waiting. But it took a long time before he would appear. And so he was waiting. And in the meantime, he was chained to a guard. It was the guard's job to make sure he was okay until he appeared before Caesar. So the Apostle Paul was talking to them about the gospel. And he says, hey, one of the good things that's come as a result of my being in prison is that a whole bunch of guards know about Jesus now. Now, what would the guards believe? Well, most Romans were pagans, which means that they believed in multiple gods. In the Roman Empire, they believed in hundreds of different gods. And whatever profession you were, usually had a patron god. For example, if you were a plumber, there was the god of plumbing. If you were pottery, there was the god of pottery. If you were a farmer, there was fertility gods. Whatever you had, whatever your profession was, there was some god that sort of was your patron god. And the Romans believed in hundreds of gods. And so this idea of one god, monotheism, meaning God. Monotheism was a new thing to them. The fact that there would be one God that was over all the other gods, the creator God named Jesus Christ, this was brand new for most of these Romans. Nonetheless, they were hearing the gospel. In fact, it tells us at the end of Philippians that Paul was so persuasive that literally several people from Caesar's palace had become Christians. He decided, I'm going to start a home group in Caesar's palace. So not only had the Praetorian guards come to know Jesus and knew that he was in chains because of Christ, but look at verse 14. The second result was, Paul says, not only have all these guards heard about Jesus, but because of my chains, because of my imprisonment, most of the brothers in the Lord, in other words, the other believers in Rome, have been encouraged to speak the word of God more courageously and more fearlessly. One of the other results of Paul's imprisonment is that other people that had heard about Paul being in prison were gaining a boldness because of what they saw in Paul. Let me just tell you something I've observed in our culture at times. I've observed in our culture that many of us believers, we become intimidated by a hostile culture. We go to work, and first day at work, we take our little New Testament. Someone sees us reading our Bible at lunch break, and they say, "What's up with that? Oh, you're one of those right-wing, bigoted, evangelical Bible thumpers. I know your kind. I know that you're against everybody. You hate everybody. I know your kind. You're one of those. Oh, Jesus freak, holy roller." And how many of you have heard words like that before? And how many of you know that at times that intimidates people, and sometimes you say, "Oh, I don't want to be categorized like that. So guess what? I'm going to become an undercover Christian." That means that me and God, we got our thing going. I'm not going to let anybody else know that I'm a Christian because they might stereotype me. So I'm going to take my Bible to work, but I'm going to take my Bible and put a cover around it so no one knows it's my Bible. Or better yet, I'm going to take my Bible on Palm Pilot, so therefore when I'm reading it, they don't know what I'm reading. When I go to pray at lunch, I'm going to do the napkin trick. I drop my napkin. "Thank you, Lord, for this lunch. Thank you for this food. God, thank you. Amen." You know, I don't want anybody to know that I'm a Christian because maybe they're going to lump me in with all the radicals, Bible thumper, obnoxious people, and I don't want to be categorized like that. And so sometimes we go undercover. So we go to the lunchroom, and the guy in the lunchroom is talking about the weekend, and I went out this weekend and I got blasted and I did this and did that, and maybe you should have seen this party and you should have checked out that girl who I was with, and they go on and on and on about things. You're just nice and quiet there. "What'd you do this weekend?" "Ah, you know, busy stuff, you know, yard work and stuff." And somehow they've intimidated you about talking about the most important thing in your life, which is your relationship with God through Jesus Christ. And they've silenced you, intimidated you into becoming an undercover Christian.
0: 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And Mark, it isn't free to produce. 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
2: Yeah, and we want to thank you from the bottom of our heart to the Bold Step partners. 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
0: Yep.
2: And so we thank you for that, but we want you to know that you also help us reach other parts of the world.
0: I'll tell you how to become a Bold partner in a moment, but listen to this note. "Dear Pastor Job, as I write this email, I'm on my lunch break listening to Bold Steps in my car. I just wanted to tell you how much I appreciate Moody Radio and all that God does through all things Moody. When I donated, I told friends about how when I was at the lowest point in my life, as far as from God as I've ever been, for no explainable reason, Moody was the only station that would come through. My apps didn't work. My Bluetooth didn't work. My radio would only pick up Moody. That was almost a decade ago, and God brought me back to him through Moody.
2: Oh, I love that. That Holy Spirit signal intervention.
0: Yes.
2: Making sure, directing this person to listen. And they continue and say, since then, I listen on the way to and from work every day. Your message today comes to me at a time when I have a job opportunity that I'm hesitant to take, or at least I was until I heard you speak about the talents and ambitions that God puts in us to serve more than our own purposes, and that we are managers of all that he gives us for his purposes. So thank you for all that you do, and thank you for being the herald of his message today. Much love to you and to Moody. Thank you. That was a very encouraging note. And you know what? I'm always amazed, Wayne, at how God takes his word and at the right time deposits it at the right place to the right people at the right time. So thanks for reminding us, and we appreciate that word of encouragement.
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1: And how many of us have had the experience of seeing someone else at work or someone else at school that's not ashamed? I mean, they're bold about their gospel witness. And they walk in and you've been all hiding this thing. And then they walk in and they got a Jesus button on and they pray openly. They say, excuse me, I'm going to say grace. And they pray for their food. And they're not afraid to talk about Jesus. And they're not afraid to tell others about Jesus. And suddenly, what does that do to you? That gives you a boldness. You say, wow, look at what they're doing. Here I am hiding this thing. And their boldness, even though they may become against it, empowers you. It makes you think, hey, why am I hiding it? Why am I so quiet? Look at them. They're not ashamed. And what it does, it gives you an empowerment, a boldness to speak as well. Well, the Bible says that the Apostle Paul, his imprisonment and his boldness had been an inspiration to other believers who were quiet. They had decided, I'm going to get bolder about Jesus. If Paul is in prison and he's not afraid, then why shouldn't I speak the gospel out? You see, I think that's the way it happens. I think that when we see people in the midst of hard times being bold about Christ, it makes us bolder. I was just talking to Dina Leva last week, and she was in the hospital. She's been in the hospital a couple times for a little slight stroke. And she was all excited, not that she had a slight stroke, but she was all excited because when she was in the hospital, she had Henry Blackaby's Experiencing God, and she had it on her table there, and actually got to speak to several nurses about Jesus. And then got to speak to her roommate about Jesus as well. And so when she shared with me, she was all pumped up about sharing Jesus in the midst of her trial. And I said, yeah, that's exciting. She wasn't complaining about the stroke or about the heartaches and the difficulty. She was saying, I got to share Jesus. And you know what that does? That encourages other people to be bold about their witness as well. The Apostle Paul says, hey, there's a whole bunch of people that aren't afraid to share Jesus now because they've seen my life. Now, here's the point I want to make. The point I want to make is that people that choose joy, they live above their difficult circumstances because they look for God's plan in every difficulty. Paul could have been in a puddle of self-pity. You know, I'm in jail. I've tried to serve God so faithfully, and look what happened to me. I mean, I would have been better off not even serving God. If I'd have been out there in the world, look, I wouldn't have been in jail now. I'm in prison. I don't have my freedom. I may get my head chopped off in a couple months. Well, God, I've been serving you. Is this what I get? Oh, poor old me. But instead, he's saying, wow, through my difficulty, have you seen what God does? Have you seen that good has come out of it? Even though it's hard for me, look at the good that's come out of it. Listen, I want to tell you something. God has a plan in the middle of your difficulty. You can start getting in the self-pity mode, but let me tell you, God has a plan. Look for the bigger picture. Look for what God is going to do. And if you don't see anything good, just trust God that he will bring good out of it. Amen? All right. Second thing I want to give you this morning. So people that keep their joy, they look for the God plan in every difficult circumstances. Secondly, look at what it tells us in verse 15 through 18. It says in verse 15, it is true that some preach Christ out of envy and rivalry, but others out of goodwill. The second thing I want you to understand about people that keep their joy is that they learn to live above the chains of critical people. How do they do that? By understanding that it's not about us, but it's about God and his purposes. Now let me say this. Some of you say, well, circumstances don't bother me, Pastor Mark. My car breaks down, I'm okay. My roof leaks a little bit, it's okay. But you know what really, really aggravates me? People. I mean, if I could just go to work and there were no people, I'd be fine. Or you say, hey, I'm a teacher. If I could just go teach and there was no pupils, I would be fine. Hey, I like marriage. If I just didn't have to deal with my wife, I'd be okay. What aggravates me is people. People get under my skin. When they're critical, it bothers me. And I get all bent out of shape because of critical people around me. Let me tell you, if you're going to learn to maintain your joy, you're going to have to learn to live above the chains of critical people. There'll always be critical people around you, no matter what. I heard a story of two fellows that were taxidermists, which is the guys that stuff animals. And they walked by a window and they saw an owl there. And they said, look at that owl. I mean, it's stuffed so bad. The wings aren't proportional. The eyes look fake. The feet aren't even done right. Look at that. That owl doesn't even look good at all. Who did that? And about the time they were done criticizing the owl in the window, the owl blinked and moved its head. You know, there's going to always be critical people. Hey, no matter what you do, there's someone that's going to find something wrong in what you do and how you do it. And that's just part of life. Critical people. The Apostle Paul says, look, he says, it's true that there are some people right now that are preaching Christ out of envy and rivalry. Now, envy is a sense of jealousy and rivalry is a sense of competition. And there seemed to be in Philippi or in Rome, there seemed to be some people that were jealous of Paul. They were jealous of his influence. They were jealous of his popularity. They were jealous of his authority. And so they decided, we don't like Paul, and we're going to take advantage of the fact that he's in prison right now, and we are going to try to undermine his authority. We're going to try to cause a division. We're going to try to pull people away from Paul's influence and set ourselves up above Paul. Notice, he says some people preach Christ out of envy and rivalry. How many of you know that sometimes the message could be right, but the heart could be wrong? I mean, these weren't people teaching heresy or false doctrine. These were people preaching Christ, but their heart was messed up. Sometimes you can tell the truth, but not tell the truth the right way. Sometimes you can have the truth in a message, but if your heart is bad, you can teach the truth, but with wrong motives. Paul says, hey, these people are preaching. And their message is on target, but you know what? Their heart is wrong. Their heart is wrong. Wow, that's an insight. It tells us that you can be doing God's work, but with the wrong heart. How many of you know that's true? It means that someone can be preaching and do it with the wrong motives or the wrong heart. Someone could be feeding the poor and have their heart way in the wrong place. Someone could be leading a Bible study, and yet their heart is not where it needs to be. They're doing it all out of the wrong motives, even though their doctrine may be right. And Paul goes on to say, some people do it that way, but there's others that are preaching out of goodwill. The latter do so in love. Love means love for God, love for people. Their heart's in the right place. They're doing it not because it's political, not because they're trying to gain influence for themselves, but because they love God, they love people, their heart's right. Knowing that I'm put here for the defense of the gospel, I love this phrase because it's a military phrase that means I am here out of a sense of destiny because God has placed me here.
0: And we'll get to the final part of this lesson from Mark Job when we come back tomorrow for more Bold Steps. Our lesson today is titled Practices of People Who Choose Joy. And if you've missed any part of this message, or if you want to catch up on an earlier lesson from our current series called Joy is a Choice, you can easily catch up anytime by visiting boldsteps.org. Well, knowing who you are in Christ is one thing, but Mark, your brand new devotional, Tenacious, will help everyone live out with boldness and conviction in their life. And I've looked at this Tenacious resource. This Bold Step gift is beautifully done. I really commend the team who put this together. It makes you want to pick it up and use it, doesn't it? But one of the phrases that really stands out to me is faith that outlives you.
2: Yeah, the idea behind this devotional is it could be used several different ways.
0: Okay.
2: You can just go through it yourself if you're feeling a little bit like you're struggling with just living with confidence. I like the idea, actually, if you're a father, of taking your son, or mothers with daughters as well, I think it can work either way, and just going through the devotional and reading some of the reflection questions.
0: So you're kind of like Paul speaking to Timothy then,
2: that's right,
0: right.
2: Yeah. Because really this is Paul's mentoring a young man to live out his faith in a culture that's not sympathetic. And so there's a lot of imagery that feels very masculine, but I think that same tenacity is needed whether you're a man or a woman.
0: Absolutely.
2: Because fight like a soldier, don't give up, be confident. And I think no matter who you are in this culture, you need it. And so I would love to see some fathers or some mothers taking their sons or daughters together through this, because this leads to great discussions about school. Are you confident? Are you living out your faith? Do you know who you are in God? Do you understand the power of the Holy Spirit? And or if you are just a young man, young woman, and you're in college, this is a great resource to go through as well and say, all right, I'm going to study it myself because I want to be prepared to live tenaciously in a world that can beat the faith out of me if I'm not strong,
0: yeah,
2: or can cause me to silence my voice if I don't stay in a place of confidence.
0: May I add, too, that at each section you add questions for reflection. And these are really good questions, too, you know, and our honest response is a key to making this work in our life.
2: That's right. So after every chapter, there's a couple of discussion questions, just to reflective questions. And by the way, we also put nature photography in there. It's well designed.
0: Yeah.
2: So
0: it's really not just
2: a bunch of words there. We've tried to design it in a way that's visually appealing as well. And so love to put this in your hand. And this will be, I think, a great resource for a Paul-Timothy type relationship or individually as well.
0: 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I'm Wayne Shepherd. We'll see you again tomorrow for the conclusion of this message titled Practices of People Who Choose Joy. 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
7: Are you losing sleep because of money? Hey, this is Ryan Paul standing in for Chuck Bentley with My Money Life from Crown. The 2026 Money Mood Report indicates that 85% of Americans are worried about money. Consistent with previous years, it reveals that financial anxiety remains a significant issue for many people. Rising costs, high debt, and a lack of job security contribute to concerns. For some, money is a persistent issue. Nearly half of those surveyed admit to losing sleep due to financial stress. This is certainly not God's desire for his people. His word tells us not to worry about anything. So, here's my advice. Address the problem head on. Often we freeze and don't take corrective action. Biblical stewardship replaces financial fear with wisdom, intentionality, and trust in God's provision. The key is facing the issue and putting a plan in place. You'll experience relief from the fear, worry, or doubts that plague you. A plan can actually help prevent the problem you previously fretted over. Plus, it will help you be ready should another one come your way. Recognize that all worry is a fearful anticipation of the future. You and I can't control the future, but God has given us two practical steps to take when worry grips our thoughts. First, Jesus said to live one day at a time. That means to keep our thoughts confined to the present. Second, cast your cares upon the Lord. 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He's waiting for you to release it and trust him. So, do it and get some good sleep. Are you struggling with credit card debt? 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
2: All over the world, every community, every nation, people live with what do you call their world view. Well, St. Paul had a world view. You read in Philippians. He says, all these things that happened to me, keep in mind, he's sitting in prison. He says, all these things happened for the furtherance of the gospel, which means everything happened in his life, he evaluated with one question: how will this help to spread the gospel of Christ to people around me, here, there, everywhere? What about your life and my life?
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3: With SRN News, I'm Jason Walker. Pakistan says the deal to end the war in Iran is taking, quote, immediate effect after both sides have signed it, but there will still be the formal signing ceremony coming up Friday. A Pakistani official says the U.S. and Iran had already signed the agreement. Leaders of the G7 summit, have backed President Trump's agreement with Iran to open the Strait of Hormuz and extend the ceasefire. French President Emmanuel Macron says it is a very good deal, noting it could stabilize the region and benefit economies. Federal Reserve keeping its key rate unchanged Wednesday, yet nearly half the central bank's policymakers say they would support a rate hike coming up later next year. And heavy losses Wednesday on Wall Street. This is SRN News.
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1: Did you ever see the movie Fiddler on the Roof? 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But there's a dark side to tradition as well. Even good traditions of our faith. So how do you know if a tradition has gone dark? Stick around. That's today on Living on the Edge.
0: Hello, I'm Dave Druey, and today on Living on the Edge, Chip Ingram introduces us to Stephen, one of seven men appointed to serve the early church, who found himself on trial for his life, accused of blasphemy. His crime? Pointing out that Israel's most sacred traditions, the land, the law, the temple, had quietly buried the truth they were meant to protect. Stephen's defense is one of the longest speeches in the book of Acts, and Chip is going to walk us through every word. A little later, we'll also have details on the mid-year match just after today's message. But now here's Chip Ingram with his message, Maintain the Status Quo.
1: This is a series, if you're new, not about, quote, spiritual warfare or kind of overt demonic activity. This is about the subtle agenda of evil. It's diabolical. And yet, the enemy has us going down a path because it's a tradition. It's just accepted. We all have traditions. I'm using the word tradition in its clear definitional sense, not like, oh, a tradition is we put up lights at Christmas. Well, God bless you. Here's what a tradition is. A tradition is an inherited, established, customary pattern of thought or action or behavior, like a religious practice or a social custom. And then I love the second half of this. It's the passing down of elements of a culture from generation to generation, especially by oral communication. So it seeps into your brain. You've heard it since you were a kid. Everyone does it. Everyone accepts it. I'm going to suggest Satan's number two agenda to ruin, to kill, to destroy is to maintain the status quo. Whatever, wherever you're at, however you're moving, maintain the status quo in your life, maintain the status quo in your marriage, your spirituality, in churches, in culture. Just maintain the status quo. Because see, truth is powerful. Truth brings change. Truth liberates. Truth heals. And so this is very, very subtle. In fact, here's my thesis. I put it in your notes. My thesis is this. Traditions are not wrong, but they're dangerous. I'm not saying that traditions are wrong, things that are handed down, but they're dangerous. Follow along carefully. Traditions are the highway by which we pass on the values and principles that matter most. Okay, that's how we pass on things that matter. Then circle the next word in your notes, will you? Unfortunately, over time, the means, the traditions we practice to remember those values and truths can take precedence over the truths themselves. This was so true in Jesus' day, and it's so easy to look back and see it then, but harder now. But follow along as I read just a short passage from Matthew chapter 15. Then some Pharisees and teachers of the law came to Jesus from Jerusalem and asked, "Why do your disciples break the tradition of the elders? They don't wash their hands before they eat," ceremonially washing their hands. Jesus replied, "And why do you break the commandment of God for the sake of your traditions? For God said, 'Honor your father and mother,' and anyone who curses his father or mother must be put to death. But you say that if a man says to his father or mother, 'Whatever help you might otherwise have received from me, well, it's a gift devoted to God,' he is not to honor his father with it. Thus," notice this line, "you nullify the word of God for the sake of your tradition." You hypocrites! Isaiah was right when he prophesied, "You people honor me with your lips, but your hearts are far from me. They worship me in vain. Their teachings are but rules taught by men." There's good traditions, there's bad traditions, but all traditions have an element of danger. Because here's what happens. Good traditions, religious traditions, social traditions, traditions around core and important values, first you do them to remind you of that important thing. Then over time, they start to become a little bit more important and they consume the truth. And then pretty soon they bury the truth, and then pretty soon they eliminate the truth altogether. And so you have people practicing tradition thinking they are doing exactly what's right. That's why it's so diabolical. I mean, you're never, ever in more danger in your entire life than when you're convinced how you're thinking, how you're behaving, and how you're acting is in line with what's true and right. And the fact of the matter is, you're going south when you think you're going north. Notice the contrast between truth and tradition. Truth liberates, tradition perpetuates. Truth gives life, tradition nullifies the word of God. Truth brings change. Traditions, the status quo. Truth defines reality. Traditions are built for stability. Truth is threatening, isn't it? You hear a new truth? I need to address this in my marriage. I need to do something with one of my kids. Boy, I've got an attitude. I had a friend who said to me, you need to deal with this. It's threatening. Tradition is comforting. It's been this way. I'm used to this way. We'll do it this way. And finally, truth is dynamic, but tradition is static. Let me give you Satan's agenda, and this is exactly how it works. His goal is to do this, to separate the truth from the tradition so deceptively that sincere people, people like us, I mean, if you weren't sincere, you wouldn't be here. We want to learn about you, Lord. We want to follow you. We want to live those kind of lives. We want to be pleasing. We want to grow. We're sincere. And the enemy wants to take some traditions in your personal life, some traditions in your family, and some traditions in this church, and some traditions in Christendom, and get us all just little by little separating the truth from the tradition so slowly and so deceptively that we would hold to a form of godliness, that's the way Paul says it, and we would deny its power. That's scary. We're going to see the classic study in the New Testament on this. We're going to see a man who will defy hundreds of years of tradition at the cost of his life. If you have your Bibles open to Acts chapter 6 or your PDA, or your mobile device, what do you have? Let me give you the scene in the background. Stephen was chosen as one of the seven to help distribute the food, but God gave him these miraculous powers. He began to do miracles to authenticate this new work of God, and then he was being challenged. He was talking about Jesus is the Messiah, and so there's implications for the law, and Jesus is the Messiah, therefore there's implications for the temple and for the future of Judaism. And then the opposition came. And so he's accused of blasphemy. That's the charge. Now you need to understand, it's a capital offense. If he's found guilty, he dies. The two charges from the last part of chapter 6 are this. One, you're speaking against the holy place or the temple. And two, you're speaking against the law of Moses. Now, background-wise, pull out your pen if you've got it. The historical setting is this. The Jews in Jesus' day had come to venerate and worship the land, Palestine, the law given by Moses, and the temple, that unique location, more than the purpose of the land, the law, or the temple. In other words, tradition over time had so separated from the truth that the tradition ruled, but they forgot that the land was just a place where God would birth promises to Abraham. They forgot that the law was given to help us see that no one can keep it and there's a Savior coming. They forgot that the temple was just a place where God's presence would come and manifest itself, but you can never box God in. It's living, it's vital, it's relational. So notice now, Stephen's defense. He challenges the status quo tradition concerning the land, the law, and the temple with the, write this word down, truth. He challenges all three. These are the three most sacred things that the Jews of this time hold on to. He challenges all three with the truth that demand faith, radical change, and then following God's promised deliverer, the Messiah, Jesus. So as I read this passage and you follow along, here's the three things I want you to get. This is what he's doing, and use it sort of as a filter. So as we walk through it together, because this is the difference between the tradition and the truth. Three timeless truths. First, God's agenda has always been based on his promises, which necessitate progression and change. Now, as I read this, I want you to see when we talk about Abraham and then Joseph and others, he's going to slip this in. He's going to say, it's about a promise. It requires change. It's dynamic. It's living. There has to be faith. Second, God's blessings and purpose have never been restricted to Palestine or to the temple or just the Jewish nation. The third timeless truth is that God's people have historically and repeatedly rejected God's man, the prophets, and God's plan of deliverance. So you ready? Okay. Stephen's message, truth or tradition, chapter 7, verse 1. He's on trial. Then the high priest asked him, are these charges true? To this he replied, brothers and fathers, listen to the God of glory. He appeared to our father Abraham while he was still in Mesopotamia, before he lived in Haran. He said, leave your country and your people. And God said, go to a land that I will show you. So he left the land of the Chaldeans and he settled in Haran. And after the death of his father, God sent him to this land where you're now living. He gave him no inheritance here, not even a foot of ground, but God promised him that he and his descendants after him would possess this land, even though at the time of Abraham, he had no child. God spoke to him in this way. Your descendants will be strangers in a country not their own, and they'll be enslaved and mistreated for 400 years. But I will punish the nation they serve and where they're slaves, and afterward they will come out of that country and worship me in this place. Then God gave Abraham the covenant of circumcision, and Abraham became the father of Isaac, and he circumcised him on the eighth day after his birth. And later, Isaac became the father of Jacob, and Jacob became the father of the 12 patriarchs.
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1: We pick up the story in verse 9. Because the patriarchs were jealous of Joseph, they sold him as a slave into Egypt. But, relationship, God was with him and rescued him from his troubles. He gave Joseph wisdom and enabled him to gain the goodwill of Pharaoh, the king of Egypt. And he made him ruler over Egypt and all of his palace. Then a famine struck all of Egypt and Canaan, and with it great suffering, and our fathers couldn't find any food. When Jacob heard that there was grain in Egypt, he sent our fathers on their first visit. On the second visit, Joseph told his brothers who he was, and Pharaoh learned about Joseph's family. After this, Joseph sent to his father Jacob and his whole family, 75 in all, and Jacob went down to Egypt where he and our fathers died. Their bodies were brought back to Shechem and placed in the tomb that Abraham had bought from the sons of Hamor at Shechem for a certain amount of money. And so now he starts to build the case. And he said, in our great history together of what God has done, there was a deliverer. And the deliverer was given a promise. And the deliverer had to suffer unjustly. Are you starting to make some of the, you know what, these are the smartest guys on the planet right now in terms of Judaism. There's 70 of them. They know the Old Testament backward and forward. And he even uses this Shechem. You know what Shechem is? Shechem is the capital of Samaria. It's like salt in their face or salt in the wound. He goes, now Mesopotamia is where it starts, blessing. Then the blessing comes out of Egypt. And not only that, but here's where he buried our forefathers. The blessing in the hand of God was even in the capital of Samaria. The Jews hated the Samaritans. Builds his case. He's pulling down one by one the pillars of tradition, and he's taking them back to the truth. Next, he'll go to the core. Moses is like bigger than Elvis. I mean, he's a rock star of rock stars of rock stars. And not only is there that he gave the law, that he gave the Ten Commandments, that he wrote the Pentateuch, all that, but there was a lot of extra biblical information about his childhood and amazing stories. And I mean, he was just venerated, nearly worshiped. So we're going to get the longest section with him. And then notice the location here. Where's the blessing occur? Midian. What's the promise? Moses, you will deliver my people. What's the focus here? God's law is given. That's what the Pharisees like to champion. But it's also rejected. And then finally, faith means returning. See, he's going to make the point that it's dynamic, it's relational, it's living, it's powerful, it's change, it's progressive. God's living. For one man, faith means stepping out and leaving everything. For another man, it's going back to where you don't want to go to. There are no formulas. It's trusting and believing. And so now we pick up the story. Moses, the rock star, revisited with some of the points highlighted, not from tradition, but from the truth. Verse 17, as the time drew near for God to fulfill his promise to Abraham, the number of our people in Egypt greatly increased. Then another king who knew nothing about Joseph became the ruler of Egypt. He dealt treacherously with our people, and he oppressed our forefathers, forcing them to throw out their newborn babies so that they would die. It was at that time that Moses was born, and he was no ordinary child. For 3 months, he was cared for in his father's house, and when he was placed outside, Pharaoh's daughter took him and brought him up as her own. And Moses was educated in all the wisdom of the Egyptians, and he was powerful in speech and in action. And now Moses is going to have a midlife crisis. He's looking for his roots. At age 40, he decided to visit his fellow Israelites. He saw one of them being mistreated by an Egyptian, so he went to his defense and he avenged him by killing the Egyptian. Moses thought that his own people would realize that God was using him to rescue them, but they did not. The next day, Moses came upon two Israelites who were fighting, and he tried to reconcile them by saying, "Men, you're brothers. Why do you want to hurt one another?" But the man who was mistreating the other pushed Moses aside and said, "Who made you ruler and judge over us? Do you want to kill me the way you killed the Egyptian yesterday?" And then when Moses heard this, he fled to Midian, where he settled as a foreigner and had two sons. Now, you need to understand, one of the greatest evidences of God's blessing is children. Where does Stephen remind his hearers that God's blessing happens? He gets two sons, not in Palestine, Midian. We pick up the story. "I am the Lord." After 40 years, he looked closely, and an angel appeared to Moses in the flames. It was at the desert of Mount Sinai. And when he saw this, he was amazed at the sight and went over to look more closely, and he heard the Lord's voice. "I am the Lord, the God of your fathers, the God of Abraham and Isaac and Jacob." Moses trembled with fear, and he did not dare to look. And then the Lord said, "Take off your sandals. The place where you're standing is holy ground. I've indeed seen the oppression of my people in Egypt, and I've heard their groaning, and I've come down to set them free. Now come, I will send you back to Egypt." This is the same Moses whom they had rejected with their words, "Who made you ruler and judge?" He sent them to be their ruler and deliverer by God himself through an angel who appeared to him in the bush. He led them out of Egypt. He did wonders and miracles and signs in Egypt and at the Red Sea and for 40 years in the desert. This is the Moses who told the Israelites, "God will send you a prophet like me from your own people." If you have your own Bible, underline that verse, verse 37. This is not a verse that the Pharisees are quoting. Notice what he's saying. He goes, "Moses, your hero, the one we all so highly respect, who gave us the law, he had his sons in Midian." There was God's blessing. Then he came and he got the hand of God upon him for this deliverance. And then remember, this is the Moses who told the Israelites, "God will send you a prophet like me." What do you mean like me? A deliverer. Someone that will take you out of your bondage. And all through the Old Testament, we have this picture of Egypt being this sort of place of bondage and sin. The salvation is through the Red Sea and into the promised land and new life. And Stephen is saying, there's a new Moses. And the new Moses is the Messiah. And he's going to build his case. He was in the congregation in the desert with our fathers when the angel who spoke to him on Mount Sinai, and he received the living words to pass on to us, the Ten Commandments. But our fathers refused to obey him. Instead, they rejected him, and in their hearts, they turned back to Egypt. And they told Aaron, "Make us gods who will go before us. As for this fellow Moses who led us out of Egypt, we don't know what's happened to him." Well, he's up on the mountain getting the Ten Commandments. He's with God. That was a time when they made an idol in the form of a calf, and they brought the sacrifices to it, and they held a celebration in honor of what their own hands had made. Then notice this, but God turned away and gave them over to the worship of heavenly bodies. And this agrees with what is written in the book of the prophets. Then he quotes Amos chapter 5. And God speaks, saying, did you bring me sacrifices and offerings for 40 years in the desert, O house of Israel? You have lifted up the shrine of Molech. This is a false god. They would take their small baby children and they would throw it into the fire to appease this god. The altar of your god, Rephim, the idols that you made to worship. Therefore, I will send you into exile beyond Babylon. And so he's telling the story about Moses. But when he tells the story, notice he says the blessings came from Midian. Moses came to deliver. He did have the law. The law was rejected. It was all about faith. Now he's going to move to Joshua. We pick up the story in verse 44. Our forefathers had the tabernacle of testimony. They had it with them in the desert. It had been made as God directed Moses according to the pattern he'd seen. Having received the tabernacle, our fathers under Joshua brought it with them when they took the land from the nations. God drove it out before them. It remained in the land until the time of David, who enjoyed God's favor and asked that he might provide a dwelling place for the God of Jacob. But it was Solomon who built the house for him. So he said, we had the tabernacle, and then they had the promised land. David had it in his heart, but Solomon is the one who built it. However, this is what he adds. The Most High God does not live in houses made by men. As the prophet says, and now he quotes Isaiah 66, 1 and 2. Heaven is my throne, God speaking, and earth is my footstool. What kind of house will you build for me? Or where will my resting place be? Has not my hands made all these things? Now, again, for us sometimes, not sort of being steeped in the Old Testament, nor being Jewish, we really don't get how deeply he's puncturing what's going on. He has made the case for the land, for the temple, and he's made the case for the law, that you are nullifying the truth of God and all of his purposes and all those things by your traditions. And it's put you in control and comfort and power, and you have rejected the one who gave the law. And you have rejected everything that God promised to our father Abraham in the land. And the whole purpose was to bless all the nations.
0: 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Truth liberates. Tradition perpetuates. Truth gives life. Tradition nullifies the Word of God. That contrast Chip laid out today is worth writing down, because the danger he's describing isn't something happening out there. It's happening in here, in our hearts and comfortable routines. Stephen was willing to say the hard thing at the cost of his life. Chip's asking us to do something far less dangerous. Just be honest about where truth has been replaced by habit. Well, now here's Chip with a special word about a very important opportunity.
1: One of the most comforting and uncomfortable things about the book of Acts is this. The early church wasn't perfect, not even close. In Acts 6, there's already a conflict brewing over how the widows are being cared for. There's internal division, complaints, hurt feelings, people feeling overlooked. Sound familiar? Well, here's what the early church did that made all the difference. They addressed the problem directly. They appointed godly leaders to handle it. The early church refused to let conflict become a casualty. The mission was too important, and it still is today. 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
4: Altruism, helping one another, is a real puzzle to those who explain the world of living things in terms of materialistic evolution. Evolution is supposed to work on the selfish survival of the fittest principle, so there should be no reason for any creature, including man, to develop a helping attitude. In fact, there is no way to explain how the genetic code could possibly develop and pass on a trait such as altruism. Researchers have studied a bird called the white-fronted African bee-eater. Members of this species help each other, sometimes even at the sacrifice of their own life. For example, one bird will face a spitting cobra to defend another, and scientists have even been puzzled to know how this altruistic trait can possibly be passed on when it often results in death. Another common altruistic habit of the African bee-eater is that one female will put off starting her own family to help another bee-eater raise her young. Some argue that such behavior is limited to birds that are related, but they admit that even adopted orphaned bee-eaters will help their adopted parents in this way. While it is often denied, the theory of evolution has yet to adequately explain altruism. Altruism is a demonstration of that commandment given by our Creator to love our neighbor.
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7: When Nathan the prophet confronted King David about his adultery, the king said, "I have sinned against the Lord." Now David could have said, "Hey Nathan, you don't understand. My marriage has been dead for years." And that may have been true. Or he could have said, "Nathan, I know it was wrong, but others have done worse." And that would also have been true. But David did not use any of these excuses. He said, "I have sinned against the Lord." Would you have said that? See, how you respond to the Word of God when your sin is revealed will say a great deal about you. David found that honest confession led to forgiveness from God, and the same will be true for you today.
6: Is there someone in your life who needs to know the God of the Bible and might be open to take a journey through the Bible with you? Invite them to openthebible.org.
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9: 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This is Ken Ham, the CEO of the ministry behind the Answers Bible Curriculum. Yesterday, we learned that the Bible's infallible proofs of Christ's resurrection are his appearances afterward. Some of his followers saw the resurrected Savior on at least 10 occasions before he ascended to heaven, and they were willing to die to proclaim it. Now, Christ didn't just appear before people. His followers worshipped him and clung to his feet. Christ showed them the scars on his hands, feet, and side, and he even invited Thomas to touch them. He also ate with the disciples and taught them. The Apostle Paul tells us that Christ appeared to over 500 people at one time. Yes, Jesus really did rise from the dead.
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13: What saved my marriage is when it finally dawned on me, somebody explain this to me, that you are first and foremost not somebody who needs to forgive. 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
12: 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Greer. As always, I'm your host, Molly Vidovich. I think it's safe to say that when most people enter marriage, they understand that it won't always be smooth sailing. But even with this realistic perspective, we are often surprised when the going actually gets rough. And without a biblical mindset, it's tempting to give up and jump ship. So how can we restore a sinking marriage? And what about those who've already gone through a divorce? What is God's plan for them? Pastor J.D. answers these important questions today as he continues our teaching series about relationships titled From the Beginning. Remember, if you have missed any of the messages in this study, you can catch up right away at jdgreer.com. But right now, let's join Pastor J.D. for the second part of this teaching he titled, When is it okay to divorce and remarry?
13: Conflict is inevitable in a marriage, and it destroys a lot of marriages. God intended it, however, to not destroy your marriage. It actually, he intended it to make you more like him, and he intended it to be something that would ultimately strengthen your marriage. And so learning how to think through this is a crucial dimension of any family and certainly any marriage. Marriage is a relationship in which God fuses two lives into one. That's the idea. The two, according to Genesis 2, become one flesh. Now, I've explained, in marriage, your finances become one. Your bodies and your emotions become one in sex. Your families and your futures become one. Marriage is more than a contract where you find a mutually beneficial relationship. It's more than companionship. It's more than an ideal setting for procreation. It is the literal union of two distinct persons into one. Paul would go so far as to say it demonstrates the Trinity. The Trinity. The Trinity is distinct persons, one essence. Paul says that's what's happening in marriage. Two persons, one essence. And that kind of unity can't just be walked away from. Jesus and Paul would both say it's not a contract where you negotiate terms and have a buyout option. It's a fusion of your life into their life that makes an entirely new entity. The two become one. Divorce should therefore be as radical as amputating an arm or a leg. There are times when amputation is necessary. Amputation is the last thing that you would do because you want to keep the body intact. It's the same way that Jesus says that's how we think about marriage. The two is not a contract. It is a covenant where the two have become one. So using the time that I have left, let me use that logic and that teaching to deal with three very practical questions that I get most often about this. The first one is, how do I stay in a difficult marriage? Number two, if I am divorced, should I get remarried? And then number three, if I'm divorced and remarried, how does God see me? So here's number one, how do I stay in a difficult marriage? I'm going to give you five quick things, quickish, that I want you to remember. All right, letter A, we'll do it A through E. First of all, you need to reject once and for all the right person myth. The right person myth says that there is a right person out there for you, and a happy life is determined by you finding that person. And if you don't find that person, you're going to be unhappy. And if you're unhappy now in your marriage, it's because you didn't find the right person. You may have thought when you were young and stupid that they were the right person, but then you got married and now your tastes have matured and you recognize what you don't want in a spouse, and this person no longer fits that. And so it's probably better to just acknowledge that you got married to the wrong person, to cut bait and to fish somewhere else. This is the myth that is pervasive in our culture, and it destroys singleness and it destroys marriages, and you need to just get rid of it out of your mind altogether, because you always marry the wrong person because you're a sinner and they're not God. And the best you can hope for in marriage, I told you, is less of a bad match. That's the best you can hope for, since everybody ends up being a bad match. And then you realize that God's purpose in marriage is not to restore the missing part of your soul. His main purpose in marriage is to make you more like him by teaching you to love an annoying sinner like your spouse the way that he loves you. I don't want to just make it dismal. I'm just saying that God's main purpose is not to make me happy in giving me the lost, missing part of my soul. His main purpose, Gary Thomas says, is to make me holy. Not happy, but holy by making me be more like him. So you need to reject this right person myth altogether, because it's what's ultimately, I'd say, the vast majority of divorces are driven by belief in that myth. Here is the second thing, letter B. If you're in a difficult marriage, how do you stay in it? B, you do it for Jesus. The covenant we made was first and foremost to him. Veronica said to me recently, very recently, in the midst of a little, I don't know, tussle that we were in, she said, you know, there are times when we are in the midst of one of these conflagrations where our marriage is going up in flames, and I will look at you and I will think he does not deserve my kindness. But she says, but then I look, it's sometimes I look actually, it's like I look through you and I see Jesus Christ standing behind you. And I recognize that while you may not be worthy of my forgiveness or my kindness, he always is. And so I respond first and foremost to him and only secondly to you, because he is worthy and you're kind of being a jerk. that's exactly what Ephesians 4:32 says. Be kind, tenderhearted, forgiving one another, because the person that you're forgiving really just needs a second chance and they deserve it. Is that what Ephesians 4:32 says? Wrong. Okay. Forgive one another, because that's what God in Christ did for you. And so it is appropriate that you respond to him by forgiving your spouse. So you do it for Jesus. Ultimately, the one that you first serve in any marriage is always him. And your responses are always first to him and only second to the person that is in front of you. Listen, we don't get divorced because we fall out of love with our spouse. We get divorced because we don't take seriously our obedience to Jesus. Which leads me to letter C. It goes hand in hand with this one. Soak yourselves in God's grace. Soak yourselves in God's grace. You know what precedes this teaching on divorce? Matthew 19. If you go back to Matthew 18, just look, if you got your Bible, look at it. Matthew 18, verse 22 is where Peter comes up to Jesus and says, Lord, how many times am I supposed to forgive my brother? Seven times? I would love to know what was behind that statement. There's got to be a great story there. Peter picks the number seven because seven sounds like a spiritual number, right? Seven, it sounds like it's holy. So Jesus responds by saying, nope, 70 times seven. Now, what he is not saying is you're keeping a tally and just move the gauge from seven to 490. And when they go 491, then you go Old Testament on them. That is not what he is saying. Anytime you multiplied sevens in Hebrew culture, you were basically saying infinity. It was the number of completion. So Jesus was saying forever. And then Jesus tells a story that is his most famous story on forgiveness. It is the most important parable that Jesus told, I think, for any relationship, certainly marriage. Matthew 18, Jesus explains what he means to Peter by saying, it's like this, Peter. Say you got a guy who owes another guy 10,000 talents. Now, a talent in that day was a large sum of money that amounted to about 20 years of wages for the average laborer. 10,000 was the highest number you counted to in Greek. So when you said 10,000, it was like saying infinity. So you got one guy who owes another guy an infinity of money. And the day comes for his debt to be due. Now, in those days, if you couldn't pay your debts when it was due, then you entered into what they call a debtor's prison, which was where you would go into hard labor and little by little you would pay off your debt. Your kids would have to join you there. When you died and they died, you weren't all paid off, and you know, their kids would then go into debt to this family. It's how one, you know, family would get, you know, become slaves of another family. Well, the day comes for this guy to pay an eternity of debt back, and he goes into the courtroom and he falls on his face and he says, I don't have the money, and he begins to weep and he says, please, sir, just give me more time. Now, everybody in the courtroom is kind of shaking their head, and they're honestly embarrassed because this is a pathetic display, right? I mean, because the guy that loans other people money, he didn't get to be in the place where he is by being a pushover. All of a sudden, the most unexpected thing happens, Jesus says. This loan shark feels an emotion that Jesus calls splagma, which is my favorite Greek word because it's onomatopoeia. You know onomatopoeia, where the word sounds like what it is? Splagma meant a gut-level compassion, something that came from right down here. So you hear that in the word splagma, right? Jesus says this guy feels this splagma, this compassion that just consumes it. We don't know why. He doesn't tell us. But his, you know, gets a tear in his eye and his lip starts quivering. And he says, stand up. You do not have another week to pay me back because you don't owe me any more money. As of right now, I forgive all your debt. Nobody in the courtroom can believe it, least of all this guy. He stands up and is this surreal feeling, and for the first time in his life, he feels like he's as light as air because this mountain, eternity of debt has been gone. And so he walks out of the courtroom kind of in a daze, and as he walks across the street, here comes a buddy of his who owes him $1.50 for a Mountain Dew that he'd borrowed, you know, the week before. And so this guy just got forgiven, goes over to this other guy and says, hey, where's my $1.50? And the guy said, man, I'm sorry, I don't have your $1.50. I just, you know, I've been a hard week. And well, this guy responds by grabbing this guy, Jesus said, by the throat and hauling him off and saying, if you don't have my $1.50, you're going to debtor's prison. Now, when Jesus is telling this story, you can imagine that everybody listening is like, that's so ridiculous. Nobody that just got forgiven an eternity of debt is going to hold somebody else accountable for $1.50. And Jesus says, exactly. Thus, if you're not the kind of person who naturally and repeatedly forgives those people who hurt and sin against you, then it must be because you have no concept of the extravagant grace that God has shown to you. Because you're the one that got forgiven 10,000 talents. And when you can't forgive other people of the $1.50 infractions that they've done, it just shows how out of touch you are with the grace of God. And then he goes into the teaching on marriage. Because if there was one thing that you and I probably would admit destroys more of our marriages, it is that we have a hard time forgiving our spouse when they have hurt us. I am not trying to take lightly some of the hurt that some of you have gone into. It is significant. I know that. There are some things that have happened to you that I'm not trying to say, oh, they're just $1.50 infractions. They are huge. But I'm saying as huge as they are nothing compared to what you and I did to Jesus on the cross and the extravagant grace that God gave to us. And what will end up transforming a marriage is when you come to understand the extravagant grace that you've been given, and then you begin to respond in the same spirit with which God has treated you. Did you notice in Matthew 19 where Jesus said, Moses gave it because of the hardness of your heart? What leads us to divorce is hardness of heart. Guess what softens the heart? The grace of God toward us softens our heart, and it changes us and makes us into different people. I have told you what saved my marriage was this understanding. Because Veronica and I just had a hard time forgiving each other, and we were holding all these things over one another's head. What saved my marriage is when it finally dawned on me. Somebody explain this to me. That you are first and foremost not somebody who needs to forgive. You're first and foremost somebody who has been forgiven. You are first the sinner, and only second are you sinned against. So you've got to soak yourselves in the grace of God, because it'll soften your heart and it'll change everything.
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13: Here's letter D. Do it for others. The big idea here is, in Paul in 1 Corinthians 7, says it's not about you, it's about your other people in your family. We all know the stats on what divorce does to kids. Even beyond that, y'all, listen, we got a watching world who's learning about the love of God from our marriages. Our kids learn about the unconditional love of God from our marriage. And when we teach our kids that when you annoy me, I leave and go to somewhere else, you have taught your kid a lie about the unconditional love of God. Now, I know that for some of you, that almost feels devastating because you're in a divorce situation. I'm telling you, listen, the grace of God is amazing. And we have people that are in this situation, and God, because they have looked to Him, God has filled their lives with gifts here in the church that replace what, you know, happened in marriage. And so I'm not trying to discourage you, but we don't do any favors to the grace of God by minimizing the potential damage of sin. And letter E, last one, get some counseling. get some counseling. My wife and I, our third year of marriage, went and got some counseling. I always avoided it because I thought it meant like, you know, you were like, in, you know, just really messed up. But it's just you need it. You go to the doctor for a checkup. You ought to be the one to say, hey, let's think through this. So get some counseling. Here's question number two. Should I get remarried? Should I get remarried quickly here? When a divorce is legitimate, remarriage is an option. That's what Paul says. But realize that just because you can get remarried doesn't mean that you should. Paul in 1 Corinthians says that singleness can be a gift. Now, you reject the right person myth. You don't have to be married to be complete. And there's many of you that your singleness after divorce, it might be better for you and your kids for you to stay single. And God might have purposes in your time of singleness. Jesus explains that in Matthew 19 through a very unusual metaphor that you probably read over and not had any idea what he's talking about. So I'll explain to you. Verse 12, for there are eunuchs who have been so from birth. And there are eunuchs who've been made eunuchs.

God hasn't given them a desire for the opposite sex. There are some people who are not married because there's for the kingdom of heaven, they got specific assignments. There are others who are single because they're victims of injustice. And what Jesus says is eunuchs can have a full and thriving life in the kingdom of God, because life is not about your marriage situation. Life is about the God that you walk with. All right. So should you get remarried? I would just tell you, first, you need to take the right person myth off the table. If you determine that yes, remarriage is something that God has for you, here's a few questions I would give to you. Have you given God time to restore your previous marriage? It amazes me the speed at which people move through these things. It's like they don't realize that it's like amputation. Even if you're separated or divorced now, you ought to ask God to heal your previous marriage and give him time to do it. By the way, there's nothing that says that if your spouse committed adultery, you have to get divorced. Some of the strongest marriages that I know, in fact, I'm thinking of two in particular in our church, that these marriages are some of the strongest marriages I've ever encountered, and both of them have adultery, the part of one of the spouses in the past, because God's amazing grace is he takes things that are broken and he can just mend them back together. So no, don't just rush into it. Ask God to heal what has been broken. Last question, number three, if I am divorced and remarried, how does God see me? If I'm divorced and remarried, how does God see me? I told you at the beginning that for many Christians, you almost become a second-class Christian. You become this person with a scarlet D on your chest. I want you to listen to what God says about himself in Jeremiah 3:8. God says, for all of her adulteries, I gave faithless Israel a certificate of divorce. God has the audacity to call himself a divorced person. If I were to say to would every divorced person in this church stand up, and God were here, God would stand up in that number. Now, obviously, God, there was no sin involved on his part in the divorce. Maybe your divorce was a sin. But in the cross and the resurrection, Jesus puts away the sin done by you, and he overturns the sin done to you. Because the cross teaches that the sins that we committed were actually put into Jesus' body. And then Isaiah 53 says the most beautiful thing. It says that we wounded him for our sin, but by those very stripes we are healed. What irony. The very things that I inflicted in sin, God used those as his instrument of healing. The resurrection is where God spoke into the Jesus that I had killed, and he actually raised him from the dead, and he used that resurrection to fill me with power. What that means is that the cross can forgive the sins done by you, and it can heal the sins that are done to you. You might have made terrible mistakes in the process of your divorce. You may have committed terrible sins. But see, you can't change that now. And those mistakes don't mean that God is done with you, because you are a new creation in Christ. In fact, let me prove this to you through probably the most scandalous story in the Bible, except for the cross. David and Bathsheba. All right, so David, you know the gist of the story, right? You know how David and Bathsheba get together, how their marriage starts. David looks at essentially what is his generation's version of porn. He's, actually worse than porn. He's a peeping Tom. That leads to a hookup. That leads to a pregnancy. So does David come clean and own up to the pregnancy? Oh, by the way, this is one of his best friend's wives. Nope, he doesn't own up to it. He figures out a way to get the guy killed. He murders the guy and then takes his, this as his wife and pretends like, oh, that happened on our honeymoon. That's messed up, right? I mean, some of you have some bad marriage stories. I wouldn't guess any of them come close. David and Bathsheba have a kid. The kid's name is Solomon. Solomon has a kid who has a kid who has a kid who has a kid who has a kid who has a kid whose name is Jesus. God chose to bring the Son of God out of a relationship that began with pornography, adultery, and murder. What is that supposed to mean? At the very least, what it means is God is saying to you and to me, you think your case is impossible? I love redeeming the worst situations. I love redeeming the hardest cases. Go ahead, try me. Try me. I'll admit to you, part of me finds that scandalous. It's just the mystery and the majesty of God's grace. Some of you think, well, where's the justice in that? What if you're Uriah? Some of you got deeply hurt in your marriage and you weren't really the one at fault. And it was, and you I understand, you look at it and you're like, where's the justice? What's Uriah by the throne of God watching all this go down? Uriah's like, what? Who's going to pay for that? It's not fair.
that they don't pay for their

0: sin. I don't know what God said to Uriah, but I imagine it was something like this. We ought to thank God that fairness ended in the Garden of Eden. Every sin committed against you, Uriah, will be paid in full by one of two ways. One, the person who committed it will pay for it in hell, or Jesus is going to pay for it on the cross. Jesus was torn apart for the hurt that that person did to you, just like he was torn apart for your sin. And in the cross, we find forgiveness for the sins that are done by us. And in the cross, we find healing for the sins that are done to us. And what we end up saying at the end of the day, at the end of eternity, is "Amazing grace, how sweet the sound that saved a wretch, a marriage wretch like me. I once was lost, but now I'm found, was blind, but now I see. The Lord has promised good to me, not because I'm a great spouse, but his word my hope secures. He will my shield and portion be as long as life endures." What happens is the mistakes of your past and the damage of your present get swallowed up in the amazing grace of God. That's what happens. It means that the answer for a soul that has been damaged by divorce is to go deeper into the grace of God. It means that the answer, if you've committed a number of terrible mistakes in your marriage, is to go deep into the grace of God and access his healing, not just for you, but for the people that you've hurt. It means that if you're trying to figure out how to endure in a difficult marriage, you go deeper into the grace of God. Because from start to finish in the Christian life, it's all about the grace of God. It's why we often say here, the gospel, the grace of God, is not just the diving board off of which you jump into the pool of Christianity. It's the whole pool. It's everything that you need to know to deal with any situation in life is found by going to the depths of the love that God has given you and the amount of healing that he has put towards you if you trust in Christ. I don't know what your situation is, but could I just direct you to take a few minutes to soak in the extravagant grace of God?
1: 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It's the only place where true freedom is found. 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
3: Back to Genesis with Dr. John Morris, president of the Institute for Creation Research. Dr. Morris, have you ever seen that bumper sticker of a fish with legs? What's that all about?
4: Chris, that bumper sticker is a direct insult to Christians and the God of Christianity. It's a perversion of the Christian symbol of the fish, which has been in place ever since the early church days. It's interesting to note that this has almost become a religious symbol with evolution. We've been saying for a long time that evolution is a religion, and now they have their religious symbol. Chris, they have to have symbols because they really just don't have any evidence that evolution has occurred. Evolution is not a science. It's the religion of naturalism, the idea that there is no supernatural God behind it all. At least that's how I see it from a Back to Genesis perspective.
3: If you want to know more about the creation evolution issue, visit us on the web at www.icr.org. Back to Genesis is a production of the Institute for Creation Research. I'm Chris O'Brien. 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

0: Aaron Moore and Andy Packer with Open My Eyes, Lord. I'm David Wolin. This is Haven Today, and it is summertime. The kids are out of school. They're probably asking for screen time, so why not let those kids or grandkids watch something with redeeming value? Light of the World is perfect for them or even the family all together to watch. 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Again, haventoday.org. I'm David Wolin. Won't you come back again next time? We'll be keeping it all about Jesus. It's the great story here on Haven Today.
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3: Let me read this, Wayne. The listener writes, I was so inspired to help children in need after listening to your programs. I even started praying for them. But what I didn't realize was that I still didn't know Jesus myself. It was only after I called you that I finally understood. As you described God's love, what Jesus has done, forgiveness, and God's promises, it finally became real to me. I no longer just had the desire to do something nice, but to actually know God. Now, when I listen to your programs, I'm amazed that I had somehow missed it. Thank you for loving me and telling me about my Father in heaven.
2: Well, we praise God for that, Ed. That's wonderful, isn't it?
3: 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It's a broadcaster's dream to hear testimonies like this. She actually says in the testimony, thank you for loving me. 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When they feel loved by our broadcasters, they understand God's love in their life, and then they'll place their trust in the gospel message of Jesus Christ.
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This is Night Sounds. Welcome, I'm Bill Pierce. And as I begin this theme each night and open the microphone, I often wonder what the ratio is between male and female listeners to this program. Sometime back when Ann Landers received 100,000 letters from women who were protesting the way the male counterpart in their life treated them, it was really significant. Many of them said they were treated as playthings, taken for granted, as utility beings. They felt they really weren't understood by the male in their lives. There was one letter that I read from a man, however, that I appreciated. It said, "Show me a loving, caring woman, and I will show her a loving, caring man." So I decided to title my program tonight, "The Loving Man." Now, whether or not you're a man or a woman, I invite you to stay tuned. We're going to begin a little country-ish, a little more up-tempo than usual, but the voice of Tom Netherton is always well taken.

John Netherton, Help Me Love You More. Actually a song of prayer, even though it may not have sounded like it. But music is a very freestyle expression. I'm so happy tonight that we can speak freely to both men and women. Often we'll do programs for one or the other or both. In fact, probably the most response we've ever received. Tonight's sounds came from the program To the Gals and To the Guys, talking about some of the problems faced by each. Walter Trowbridge, in his book All a Man Can Be, wrote, "He who loves is no longer alone. The one he loves is constantly present with him. He renounces the right to remain at the center of his own life. He permits someone else to enter into the midst of it and senses that to be sweet fortune. He gives himself up and lets himself go. He becomes empty, like an open hand which holds nothing, but waits until something will be put into it. He who loves has the courage to become one who needs something." Dr. Trowbridge, the late great writer, said, "I asked several of my good friends how they would describe the loving man. How does he show his love? One responded, the loving man is one who doesn't let the personality of his wife become stunted. At his side, she can blossom because he doesn't put her down. He helps her in a practical way to develop the gifts which God has given her to be used for his honor and for a blessing to the family, the community, and the congregation." Another responded, "The loving man is not one who's seeking to be loved, but his great happiness is to give love. Then his wife can respond. That which you would like to receive, you must give. To win a whole heart means to give a whole life. Marriage, that close relationship to one woman, is a man's training ground. There, he's allowed to practice and learn that which gives him authority for all other areas of his life and profession. A man chooses a life occupation. Usually he chooses his school, he chooses his wife. Many very important choices. But the most essential, the most imperative, is that which we hear in our next music. We choose to love and serve the Lord. The loving man learns first to love his God to be effective.

we choose the way of the Lord. When we read the Sermon on the Mount, there's one of those reversals of Scripture that meets us. A reversal is something that's not expected. It's just the opposite of what you think it might be. And the Bible is replete with them. The last shall be first. Certainly not the least of which is in Matthew 5 from the Sermon on the Mount. Verse 5, blessed are the meek, for they shall inherit the earth. From his book Prayers from the Mount, Presbyterian minister J. Barry Shepherd wrote as he was contemplating this in sort of a prayer but freestyle thinking, a conversation, a reaction, a response to the phrase, blessed are the meek. And once again, may we say that meekness is not equated with weakness. Probably a lot of you men listening tonight don't particularly want the label meekness over your head, or you wouldn't wear it on your t-shirt. Nonetheless, this is what Jesus said. Dr. Shepherd wrote, as he was thinking about this, born losers, that's what we think of the meek. Spineless jellyfish, Lord, who daren't say boo to their own shadow. And as for inheriting anything, let alone the earth, what a laugh. It takes power to inherit nowadays. Power, influence, clout. The meek couldn't even punch their way out of a paper bag. You certainly had a rich sense of humor when you said, blessed are the meek. On the other hand, Lord, you didn't just bless the meek, you joined them. You said, take my yoke upon you and learn of me, for I am meek and lowly in heart. You said it of yourself more than once. And although you were meek, there was certainly nothing of the doormat about you. As you trampled the hills of Galilee, rebuked the stormy seas, fed and healed the multitudes, tangled mind and wit with wily scribes and Pharisees, and cast the money changers from the temple, you showed us that whatever meekness is, it is not cowardice, or lack of backbone, or moral fiber. Meekness seems to be all caught up in how we think about ourselves, Lord. Not that we have to think we're terrible, reject ourselves, condemn our every thought and deed. More that we can stop worrying about ourselves. We can see ourselves as you did. Not the all-devouring obsession of our every waking hour, but the self as gift of God. A gift to live and use in service. Meekness means the self in its true place, not in the center. God lays claim to that. Self, rather, at the limits, on the boundary where life encounters life, and needs and fears and even hates are met and neutralized by love. Blessed are the meek, for they shall inherit the earth. Lord Jesus, shape my meekness. Let it be a thing of daring, of style, of selfless grace, a walking in your footsteps, Lord. Amen. So goes the prayer from Dr. Barry Shepherd, and I think he voices a lot of what many of us think and come to the

to accept femininity in a man or masculinity in a woman. But there is just a touch of one or the other in both, so that we can work with and love and appreciate and understand. May we ask God for the right portion and ratio. Well, we're a little more than halfway through our format tonight. In case you've joined us midstream here, I'm Bill Pierce, and this is Night Sounds. Thank you for coming, and I appreciate very much your being there. Love to hear from you. If you enjoy music, perhaps you'd like to have the catalog of the Night Sounds Treasury of recorded music and the spoken word. Our mailing address for any and all of these matters is Night Sounds, Wheaton, Illinois, 60189. Also, as we're mentioning response, if you'd like to contact us by email, our location is nightsoundsradio@aol.com. 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Be delighted to hear from you. A beautiful song now of prayer for both men and women. Soften our heart. Not a wimp, but tough love. The loving person who seeks God first, then reaches out and touches others in His name. Soften our hearts, Lord.

I don't consider myself in any way a feminine type man, but I'll tell you, I found it very difficult to listen to that, Dry-Eyed. The last two selections on Night Sounds that we've heard, we choose to fear the Lord and soften my heart, rendered by Praise 11 singing group, the Maranatha Choir. We're speaking tonight to the subject, the loving man. Dr. Paul Popenoe, one of America's pioneer marriage counselors, often said men are hard but brittle. Women are soft but tough. This could be true physically as well as emotionally. A man is so vulnerable because he has to play a role which he's not able to play. Dr. Walter Trobisch wrote, "The role which we men cannot play comfortably is that of being the strong sex. We strain and strain at it, and still our performance is not very credible. We may have illusions about ourselves in early years, but later in our marriage, we find we can't earn much applause for our efforts." The real woman sees through pretense and would like to ask her husband to be just a kind human being, not some Superman. Are we afraid of this? May we ask God to come into our hearts in a real way. And tonight, you can be a loving man. If you're of the masculine gender, first of all, to be sensitized by the Spirit of God, to accept Jesus Christ into your heart and life, and then to touch others again with His love.

Lord God, thank you for your willingness to enter our lives, to help us to be the kinds of men that we should be, that you want us to be, and that we want to be too. If there is a woman in our lives, may we show that dear person your love, respect to her, not to try to be supermen or something that we're not, but to be loving men, which certainly makes us stronger. May we not equate meekness with weakness, or love with some kind of element that we wouldn't want to entertain because we feel it's not masculine. May we drop the synthetic macho image and know your love, O Lord. Thank you so much for love. May we reach out in your name, whether we're men or women, and be willing to be vulnerable, be willing to be meek, for then we are strong. Amen. Well, thank you so much for listening. It sounds like I aimed at all the guys tonight, but ladies, you're involved too. Maybe some night we'll zero in on you. Really appreciated being with you. If we can help further in any way that we're able, our mailing address is Night Sounds, Wheaton, Illinois, 60189. May love reign in our hearts and lives and attitudes tomorrow. Till we meet again, a good day to you.

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0: This is FEBC Today with Ed Cannon, the president of the Far East Broadcasting Company. Ed, this comes to us from Indonesia. I am an FEBC Heartline loyal listener. Heartline helps me a lot in strengthening my faith and my spiritual growth in God. My husband left me for another woman. My domestic problems often make me despair, and I feel there's no hope. However, every time your broadcaster says to, I never give up, I feel new strength pour into me.
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0: Amen.
1: Amen. 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
1: I spent 5 years in Texas prisons for burglary and car theft. Released, I lived with my dad. While visiting my brother in California, I was tempted to burglarize a house and nearly shot the occupant for no reason. I hustled back to Houston and got a job in construction. Until I got married, I worked with and hung around a fellow ex-con who helped me find jobs. My marriage was rocky and my wife left several times. One day, my buddy asked for a ride. Then we stole a car and broke into an apartment. I thought we got away, but 3 weeks later, police cars converged on my house. I called my buddy to warn him. Then I shouted that I was coming out with my hands up. My dog dashed out, too, and the deputy shot me, severing my spine. My legs were paralyzed. For nearly 5 months, I lay in the hospital, then I moved in with Dad. Unable to sleep, I bought illegal pills from a shady dealer. I didn't want to live, so I swallowed 17 pills. I survived, but gangrene set in my toes, and doctors amputated my left foot. Dad and I still shared an apartment. He asked me to copy a cassette. As I listened to the evangelist's sermon, I saw my sin. Finally, I prayed, asking God to forgive me, and Jesus set me free of despair. I go into prisons now, telling inmates that Jesus died for our sins. I'm Wade. If the Son, therefore, shall make you free, ye shall be free indeed.
0: If you would like to be free from the weight of sin by receiving Jesus Christ as Lord and Savior, or maybe you have questions about it, call 1-888-NEED-HIM right now. 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

0: The woman of Tekoa had the attention of King David. Her story touched his heart, and he offered to help her situation. But she wasn't done yet. She had one last word for him. The woman from Tekoa asked the king why he did not allow his own banished son to return home. She reminded him how limited our time is and how important it was to take action before it was too late. When she was done presenting her case, David asked her a question. He asked if Joab was behind her presentation. She acknowledged that yes, he had arranged it and told her what to say, but it was up to the king to do the right thing. The king told Joab to bring Absalom home, but told him that he did not want to see his face. For 2 years, Absalom dwelt in Jerusalem without seeing his father. Eventually, he conned his way into the king's presence, and David forgave Absalom. As it turned out, the reconciliation was short-lived, as Absalom went on to revolt against David. But the Tekoa woman performance was never about Absalom. She was there for David. Joab used her to help David see the importance of forgiving his son. Because of the woman of Tekoa, David did the right thing. It's interesting how little we're told about this woman, other than she lived in the town of Tekoa, and she had a reputation as being wise. God used the acting skills of the woman of Tekoa to speak truth and impact the life of God's chosen king. Though scripture doesn't include her name, her works live on for eternity. I'm Sharon Wilharm, host of All God's Women and author of The Amazing Crab Alley Revival, a Southern historical story about Victorian church ladies. 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

almost can't believe it. 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

0: A father's approval can shape a life, and its absence can shape it even more. I'm Bonnie Sala with Reset. He was the first person to trek to the North Pole, the South Pole, and summit Mount Everest. His trek to the North Pole was an unsupported 58-day solo journey, enduring extreme cold, isolation, and total silence. Despite the accolades and fame he achieved, what Erling Kagge really wanted was his dad's approval. After he returned from his epic feat to the North Pole, Kagge's father said, "I think it's ridiculous to walk to the North Pole. And by the way, your brother is more fit than you and should have done it." Kagge points out that almost all North Pole explorers had a hard relationship with their fathers or didn't have a father. "It's the oldest story," Kagge says, "the son who wants to know his father and be loved by him." It's hard to reconcile the brokenness of an earthly father with a God who is known as the Father. The Bible, the oldest story of fathers and sons, describes him in this way. "The Lord is like a father to his children, tender and compassionate to those who fear him." And God as loving father is pictured in the Bible story of a wayward son who had brought the ultimate shame on his father. Yet, when the son returns home, the father welcomes him with open arms. Scripture says, "And while the son was still a long way off, his father saw him coming. Filled with love and compassion, he ran to his son, embraced him, and kissed him." That's the father so many of us long for. And that is the picture of the father who showed us what fatherhood was always meant to be. Today, you can come to the father who runs toward you and welcomes you with open arms. I'm Bonnie Sala, ready to grow your faith? Discover practical tools and more at guidelines.org.
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0: Okay, picture this. All of a sudden, a disembodied hand begins writing on a wall. It's one of the most spectacular moments recorded in the Old Testament. On the latest episode of A New Beginning, Pastor Greg Laurie takes us to that alarming biblical account and the message that it delivers to us today. 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
1: This is John MacArthur with another edition of Portraits of Grace. When Jesus said, "Blessed are the peacemakers, for they shall be called sons of God," he was referring to a special group of people whom God called to restore peace that was forfeited because of sin. They may not be diplomats, kings, or presidents, but they hold the key to true and lasting peace. As a Christian, you are among that select group of peacemakers. As such, you have two primary responsibilities. The first is to help others make peace with God. The second is to help reconcile believers to one another. I pray God's peace will permeate your heart and life as you pursue those sacred tasks. Now, this is John MacArthur, looking forward to bringing you more Portraits of Grace.
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3: 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I believe grandparenting is too important a job for any of us to go it alone. 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

Hey, here's a great reminder for all of us from Romans 15:7. The Bible says, "Accept one another then, just as Christ accepted you, in order to bring praise to God."

0: I'm Ruth Kramer with Vision Network News. Recently, more than 360 Nigerian villagers kidnapped by Boko Haram in Borno State were released after months in captivity. Nigeria says its military freed the captives, while local leaders insist they were freed through private negotiations. Greg Musselman with the Voice of the Martyrs Canada says,
1: it looks like this situation may be the government using it as PR. I hope that's not the truth. But there just seems to be credibility from the Borno South Youth Alliance. Of course, Borno State is where this happened in Nigeria, saying, no, we were the ones that were conversing with those groups that had done this.
0: Groups like Boko Haram have made it their mission to target those who don't embrace their ideology, especially Christians. Pray Muslim extremists in Nigeria stop the violence and embrace Christ as Savior. And the Western English-speaking world is jam-packed with Christian resources. But not every pastor in the global church has the same defense line. Kenya, for example. Brian Dennett with AMG International says,
2: especially in rural areas, these pastors often have limited access to really sound education, resources, books, or mentoring. So it really leaves the church vulnerable to false teaching.
0: Syncretism and the prosperity gospel are present dangers in the Kenyan church. AMG steps into the gap by providing pastoral training. In Kenya, AMG's biannual conferences bring in cross-cultural teachers. Pastors leave excited to handle God's word accurately. Your prayers and support can help strengthen churches there. 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I'm Ruth Kramer.
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8: During the Korean War, Communist North Korea, the communist forces have overran a number of villages in South Korea. One of those villages
9: that they overran, they, as always, have a policy of gathering all the community leaders first, and they kill them first. But in one particular village, among those leaders, there was a Christian man who ran an orphanage in that village. And when the communist commandant, the officer, learned that this Christian man ran an orphanage, he decided to spare his life. But in order to instill fear, he forced that man, that Christian man, to watch him, the communist, kill his son, the Christian man's son, who was 19 years old, in cold blood. At the end of the Korean War, the communist officer was captured and tried for crimes, atrocities that he has committed. And he was tried before a United Nations tribunal. He was convicted, and just before a sentence was imposed on him, the very man who was the head of that Christian orphanage went in front of the tribunal and pleaded with him to spare this man's life, the man who killed his son. He said, "Give him to me, and I'll train him." And sure enough, the tribunal released the prisoner to the custody of the orphanage director. And true to his word, the Christian man trained him, shared Christ with him. Then he discipled him. That communist officer later on went on to be one of South Korea's most prominent pastors. If you are anything like me, when you hear these stories or read about them, and you're bound to ask a question. Could I have done that? It's a great question to ponder. Could I have loved that man who killed my son? Thankfully and mercifully, I don't have to answer the question. I think all of us know how easy it is to love the beautiful people, to love the lovable people, to love the influential people, to love those who serve our purpose. Non-believers do all that, and some will even do better than the believers. That does not require supernatural power. That does not require the transforming faith in Jesus Christ. That does not require a new nature in Christ. Loving those who love us is not a big deal. One thing that we all must understand, however, as we look into this passage, is that this was a big problem in first century church, the very first church. It was a big problem. I'm going to explain it to you. That's why you need to understand the Bible in context, historical and cultural. Although it was a first century problem, it has a 21st century application. Remember, this is the first church. It was planted in a Jewish culture. And in the Jewish culture, there were certain group of people, a certain class of people who were manipulators or who were intimidators in the synagogues. And they demanded to be seated at certain places. And what's James trying to say to them is that this should not happen in the Church of Jesus Christ. Today, the problem is the same, although it has a different form. Today, many Christian leaders are so anxious to be accepted by secular society. So they say and do all sorts of things to be approved by society. They compromise their own convictions. They use double talk, use evasive language that does not stand for the truth. They use this, what I call double talk, in order to confuse people and not let people know exactly where they stand. And they express doubt about their own belief. Why? Oh, that the elite culture may accept them, so that the elite culture may approve of them, so that the elite culture may not call them narrow-minded, so that the elite culture may not call them prejudiced. And who in the world wants to be called narrow-minded or prejudiced these days? Yes. No one, right? So the enemy of Christ uses this very form of intimidation to silence believers from proclaiming the whole truth as it is in God's word, cause some church leaders to compromise what they know to be the truth, because they want to be accepted, so they will say things contrary to the truth. Nowadays, that's the equivalence of what was happening in the first century that James was trying to warn the people against. Now, there are many people misunderstand this passage, and they think that James basically is closing the door on the rich. That is not what he's doing here at all. You got to understand it in context. Today, the power hungry, those who are self-seekers, those who are manipulators, those who are always seeking a place of honor, they come from all sorts of economic backgrounds. They're not necessarily the rich. Jesus would never allow the Pharisees to manipulate him and to intimidate him. And they tried. Read the Gospels. How many times they try to put false guilt on him. And they try to make him feel bad about this and bad about this. He would never allow them. And when they come to trick him and ask him a question, and they say, "What about?" He said, "Let me ask you a question." And he said, we're not going to answer. He said, "Well, I'm not going to answer you." He would never allow himself to be intimidated by those miserable Pharisees who demanded attention, who demanded respect. So much so that they said to him in Matthew 22, here's what they said to Jesus, "You are not swayed by men because you pay no attention to who they are." And I say, amen, belongs here. James was trying to ensure that the first century church would not fall in the trap of Phariseeism from which they came. Back then, most of the new Christians were coming into the church, particularly in Jerusalem and many other parts. They came from that environment of being intimidated by that class of people. Those Pharisees were distinguished themselves by the clothes they wear and by the rings they have on their fingers. And there were rings on every finger. As a matter of fact, they wore more than one ring in each finger except the middle one. And some who could not afford these rings, they would go out and they rent or hire rings for the town so that they can walk in here and everybody's looking at them and say, "Ooh, he's got rings." And that is why often in the early church, in their zeal not to fall into that Jewish practice of showing favoritism, they insisted that the slaves and the masters sit together in the same place. And sometimes the masters received the sacraments from slaves who were serving. Which reminds me of an incident that took place after the Civil War when the great General Robert E. Lee returned home to Virginia to his Anglican church to worship. And in the classic small Anglican churches, you know, people would come for communion, they would kneel. The great general came and he knelt to receive communion, and a slave, freed slave, just came and knelt next to him. And an usher came in and he was trying to get him to move away from General Lee, and General Lee grabbed the slave by the arm and he motioned the usher. He said, "Get away. He is my brother." As a matter of fact, some people think that although the Christmas carol that we often sing, "O Holy Night," was written 10 years before the Civil War, that the line that was added after this incident, "For the slave is my brother." James is making the point so clearly here. When you love the unlovable, you are fulfilling the royal law. What is that royal law? You love the Lord your God with all your heart, mind, and soul, strength. And you love your neighbor as yourself. That's what James is saying, the royal law. Why does he call it the royal law? Verses 8 to 11. Why is it called the royal law? Have you thought about that? There are several reasons why it's called royal law. It's called the royal law because it's supreme excellence. It is called the royal law because in Deuteronomy 6:5, the King of Kings gave that law. And then in John 13, it was repeated and confirmed to the disciples by the Lord of all lords, God the Son. And then in Romans 5:5, he tells us that the Holy Spirit poured his love into our heart to enable us that we may keep this law. Without his power, we can't. But there's another reason why it's called the royal law. It's because it is the king of all laws. It's the king of the Ten Commandments. Think with me for a moment here, okay? If you love God, you're not going to break the first five commandments. You're not going to have another God beside him and so forth. If you love your neighbor, you're not going to break the last five commandments, 6 to 10. You're not going to covet what they have. You're going to rejoice when God blesses them. That's why it is the royal law. The main reason why this is called the royal law is because when you and I obey it, we become kings. Become kings. When you exercise it, you become a royalty. Why? Just think with me. What does hatred do to you when you hate somebody? What does it do to you? Makes you a slave to the person you hate. You become a slave. You said, how can I become a slave? Listen, well, just think again. In your enslavement to the person you hate, you exert a lot of emotional energy. It dominates your thinking. It saps your emotional energy. It often actually causes physical pain. I have some doctors here in this church who have told me that sometimes can't diagnose a person who has had pain, but they can't even figure it out. There's nothing wrong with them physically. That's what causes physical pain. Even physical illness comes from hatred. It causes all sorts of illnesses. What does the person who is the object of your hate make you to be? A slave to that person. And that is why love liberates you from that slavery. Love gives you power over such slavery. Love instills control over your emotions. Love makes you a king or a queen. Love makes you reign supreme as a monarch over your emotions. How does this relate to being respected of persons and being intimidated by someone and being worried all the time whether you really are offending anybody or not? You'll never be candid. You'll never be honest if this is something consumes you all the time. If you show partiality, you'll never be yourself. Someone would say, Michael, my friend, I really wish that I could love unconditionally. I really wish that I could love like Jesus, but you just don't understand, Michael. I'm married to a jerk. Michael, you don't understand. You don't know my in-laws. Michael, you don't understand. I have a beast of a boss. Michael, you don't understand. I have a dreadful neighbor. You don't understand. I have a miserable coworker. Maybe I don't understand. Might I don't understand what you're going through. But I lived long enough to experience a few things myself. But I go back to Romans 5:5. God has poured out his love into our hearts by the Holy Spirit who has been given to us. And that is why this is the fourth evidence of real faith. One of the things they can start practicing, not just for a day or two, but practice on a regular basis, is pray for that person who has hurt you deeply. Just try it. Do it for several weeks and see what happens. You'll be amazed. No, I'm not recommending that you would pray this prayer. I know the temptation. Lord God, I pray for this person. And if there's lightning in heaven that can hit him or her, feel free to do it. Now, I know the temptation of praying for this. That kind of prayer will not set you free. Because hate is like an acid. An acid corrodes the vessel in which it's stored, as well as the object on whom it's poured. And that is why the last message, the previous passage in James, he talks about anger, then he moves on to talk about hate. Do you know why? because hatred is just a settled anger. It's settled in you. Let me give you two helpful suggestions that may set some of you free. Loving the person does not mean that you have to get chummy with that person. Loving that person does not mean that you have to go on a vacation with that person. Not at all. But it means that you have removed and continue to remove from your heart that corroding acid of hatred. The second thing I want to tell you is this. This kind of love that the scripture talks about, that makes you king over your emotions that you can experience, it doesn't mean that all of a sudden you're going to have a warm and fuzzy feeling toward that person. That's why a lot of people confuse things. You cannot manufacture fuzzy feeling toward someone who repeatedly hurt you. The royal law of love that makes you king, that sets you free, means that you don't necessarily try to put on a fake smile every time you see that person. The love of which the Bible talks about, that Christian love, has nothing to do with emotions and feelings. It has to do with the will. The will. Your will. Did you know that the word agape, the Greek word, did not exist before Christ? It's a uniquely Christian word. The Greeks had philo and eros and all the other words for love, but agape did not exist. It's a uniquely Christian word. They came into the vocabulary in the Greek language after Christ died on a cross and rose again. It is a uniquely Christian love. And it is always action, not just feelings. Verse 13. We show mercy. Why? Because he has shown us mercy. Let me share with you an experience. When God began to work in my life in that area, he began to teach me that every time a person that I know, a person try to hurt me or cause me pain or whatever, I begin to pray, Lord, give me an opportunity to show mercy to that person, to show kindness to this person. And in those 40 years, at least twice, God answered that prayer completely. One person literally tried to destroy my future. And then I prayed, Lord, give me an opportunity. And God gave me an opportunity to do something of great kindness to that person. And God will do that. He will answer that prayer. And you know what? That's going to do more for your healing and set you free than anything in the world. I was thinking about this, and I remembered a true story that an Armenian friend of mine told me years ago. And it comes from the days when the Turks were massacring the Armenian people. Hundreds of thousands, maybe even in the million. During those terrible atrocities, there was a young woman and her brother who were pursued by, down the street, by an armed Turkish soldier. And when he finally cornered them, the armed Turkish man killed the brother, but let the sister live. But not before letting her watch as he killed her brother. Later, she worked in the hospital as a military nurse. And one day, that same soldier who killed her brother showed up on a stretcher, critically wounded. And the slightest inattention on the part of this nurse, that soldier would have died. And you can imagine the struggle. I know if you were there, I know if I'm there, I would go through the same struggle. The struggle within her, the flesh was saying, vengeance, vengeance, vengeance. And then the Holy Spirit was saying, mercy, mercy, mercy. And finally, she yielded to the Holy Spirit, and she nursed that man back to life. The soldier who had recognized her asked her the question, why did you not let me die? She said, Jesus loved me while I was a sinner, and I'm trying to emulate my Jesus. This man said, I want to embrace your Jesus. Some people, different people from different parts of the world who have lived those experiences. Some of them have experienced a father want to shoot his son and tried twice and missed. But he kept on loving his father, and a few years later the father said, "Tell me about your faith." This story, beloved, is repeated many, many times every day around the world. Here's the question. Can you trust the Holy Spirit to empower you to love the unlovable? Can you? I know the Holy Spirit is ready and willing. Are you? Shall we pray? Father, your word says that it does not return to you void. You have spoken it to me. You have spoken it to all of us. And Father, we pray and confess to you that without the power of that Holy Spirit who dwells in us, we cannot do it. It's an impossibility. But you have done it many, many times throughout life with your children. And you can do it again. Will you today set many people here free? I pray this in Jesus' name. Amen.
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10: When you talk about AI, the term AI tsunami has become prominent. Kirby Anderson describes this tsunami and how the Christian faith must rise to meet the challenge. Now on Probe.
11: What might be the relationship of AI to religion? Some applications raise fundamental questions. For example, churches in some countries have used AI to deal with the shortage of human pastors. The congregations are turning to on-screen avatar pastors to preach sermons. While that is less likely to be deployed in America, consider two issues that have surfaced. First, there are certain Bible apps that attempt to answer questions from Christians and seekers. One says, "Lay your questions at his feet. Begin a heavenly discourse," which is followed by a prompt, "Write any questions here." While we can appreciate all the theology and apologetics websites suggesting we are talking to God on an AI app goes too far. One article in the New York Times documented on religious apps, tens of millions of people are confessing to spiritual chatbots their secrets, their petty vanities and deepest worries, their gluttonous urges, their darkest impulses. Trained on religious texts, the bots are like on-call priests, imams, and rabbis, offering comfort and direction at any time. On some platforms, they even purport to channel God. Second, most pastors say they use AI to prepare sermons. A 2025 State of AI in the Church survey report found that nearly two-thirds of church leaders surveyed prepare sermons using a wide variety of AI tools. I recently led a radio roundtable discussion about AI sermons that surface significant issues. Pastors certainly can use a range of AI tools to prepare a message. At one end of the spectrum are tools that can help you polish something that you are writing. Emails, blog posts, newsletters, or sermons. Checking spelling, grammar, historical facts can be done with search engines and software built into word processing. Using these tools doesn't seem to raise any significant concerns. At the other end are AI tools that essentially do all the work. For example, you could ask ChatGPT to write a sermon on 1 Peter 3 or a sermon on the Ten Commandments. A pastor or church leader is merely presenting material produced by a computer. Deuteronomy 4 warns us to be careful and not to make an idol out of anything in creation. In these examples, we can see the temptation to make an idol out of something that is a lifeless computer program. It counterfeits the original and tempts us away from God.
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13: The Apostle Paul said, if any man be in Christ, he is a new creation. I believe that there is a battle happening right now, as I speak, over your destiny. I believe that some of you know deep inside that you need to live in a different way, that God is calling you to a higher calling, that the way you're living right now does not reflect the call upon your life, that there's something inside of you that says, I was called for something higher, bigger. I was called to live in a different way. I'm living down here, but I know inside of me that God has called me to live this way. That's the divine call of God inside of you, beckoning you to live in resurrection power.
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14: When he's on the track, NASCAR champion Michael McDowell gives racing his all. 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
15: 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I'm a follower of Christ who races in NASCAR.
14: When Michael drives around a racetrack at nearly 200 miles per hour, he knows where he's going and why he's doing it. But in life, it's easy to get lost and confused.
16: This is what Christ said. He said, I'm the one. Stick with me. Follow me.
14: Billy Graham.
16: And the Bible is our roadmap. Christ is our guide. And many of us, especially young people today, are searching for a way of life. And I say, come to Christ. He'll lead you in that way of life.
14: 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And it's from the Billy Graham Evangelistic Association.
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19: Welcome to Breakpoint, a daily look at an ever-changing culture through the lens of unchanging truth. For the Colson Center, I'm John Stone Street. Recently, in response to a commentary about UAPs, aliens, and the demonic, several people wrote in about our claim that angels are not made in the image of God, as humans are. Though the Bible does speak of angels, it never states that angels are made in God's image. In fact, there's not biblical reason to think that they do. Genesis 1 plainly emphasizes that humans are made in God's image, repeating the point several times in just two verses. The description offers a contrast between humans and everything else that God made. In this very first mention of humanity in Scripture, in fact, humans were created and set apart for the unique and special task of filling and subduing the earth. That task and the title of image bearer are described together. But angels were not given this task, nor were they given the title. They are described as assisting humans in this task, and they clearly were made to serve God as his soldiers and his messengers. In other words, angels and human beings were created for distinct purposes. Psalm 8 offers further description of all this in poetic form. It describes God's generosity to humanity, specifically in their unique placement within the cosmic hierarchy. What is man that you're mindful of him? The son of man that you care for him? The psalmist then compares humanity to heavenly beings and notes that man is made a little lower than angels, yet he's the one crowned with glory and honor. Further, it says, God has put all things under his feet. This contrast is an important point. Human beings have greater dignity than angels, but not because we're more powerful. In fact, we're not, but our value lies elsewhere. Comparatively, at least throughout Scripture, we know far less about angels than we do about humans. Angels appear in Scripture about 300 times, but the details are vague. The safest thing we can assume about angels is that they are intimidating, because they often appear by saying, "Be not afraid." The Bible never portrays angels as being intimidated by human beings, nor as those naked little chubby creatures from pop art. Nor are angels portrayed as mental projections of guilt or conscience, but as specific persons with names and tasks and wills. Angels are also portrayed as curious. In 1 Peter 1, the apostle says that human salvation is something into which angels long to look. Now, many will point to the mental and physical capacities of angels that Scripture describes as suggesting that they also bear God's image as humans do. However, that's based on an idea that the image of God is what we're capable of doing. But that should not be our understanding of what it means to be an image bearer. After all, if our dignity is dependent on our capacities, what happens when those abilities are lost, either by illness or disability or some other circumstance? Now, the consistent theme throughout Scripture is that being made in the image of God is something that human beings are. And as such, we're uniquely the object of God's attention and love, more so than angels, even though we have less abilities than they do. Beyond what we can do, being made in the image of God is who we are. Our value is not earned, nor is it achieved by expression. It's intrinsic. It's endowed. It's not a trait or an ability. Thus, we cannot lose it, nor can it be taken away. The creation account in Genesis also has been described as offering a kind of temple motif. In it, God places Adam and Eve, his image, at the center of the garden, a place where God and man would commune as one. And that temple theme continues throughout the Old Testament, all the way through Revelation. So in summary, angels serve God, but God came in human form. Christ was incarnate as a human male. Humans make up his bride. All of that is because humans bear God's image. Angels do not. For the Colson Center, I'm John Stone Street with Breakpoint.
20: 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We've begun a new series titled Fatherhood, Your Best Life, taught by Reverend Paul Cannings. It's easy to get caught up with our efforts at being a good father, and even being hard on ourselves for falling short on some days, encouraging us to get a broad picture and a biblical understanding of fatherhood. Reverend Cannings urges us to consider God's agenda for us in how we live our lives, as well as what we pass on to future generations. Let's listen now to today's message, Blessed by God. Reverend Cannings?
21: We all want to live blessed, but are we a blessing that God needs to bless? I'll say it again. We all want to live blessed, but are we a blessing that God needs to bless? Examples are all over the Bible. There are many people that live blessed, maybe not on American standards or world standards, but they were a blessing that God blessed. Even in the situation where Paul would say, I've learned to live with much and I've learned to live without. And I've learned how to be content. So God continued to take care of him because he chose to carry out the agenda that God has provided. So many times we want to be blessed in the city, blessed in the fields, blessed when we come and when we go. But the issue is, are we a blessing that God needs to bless? God has an agenda for us. He said there's a race that he's already set before us that we must run. It's not that he's asking for us to decide what the agenda is. The application of his word into different situations, we have a lot of flexibility. Understand that the Bible is never saying that we don't have flexibility, but the concept of how we function, he is saying that road is set before us. We're a man, we must marry a woman. He is saying we're a woman, we must marry a man. If we're single, this is the life he chose for us. If we're parents, he chose to provide the husband and wife a child, then this is the responsibility he says that brings with it. If you go on a job, he says you're salt and light in this job, and here is your focus that you need to have on this job. Now, how we go about doing the job, the level of ability, how we apply ourselves, lots of flexibility. That's why the truth sets us free in the sense that the Holy Spirit now can free move through us to do whatever he wants to do because we are committed to the truth and he is the Spirit of truth. So the truth setting us free is attached to the Spirit because he tells us in chapter 14 of John, when he said that in chapter 8, that it's attached to the Spirit. But also, the Spirit gives us this flexibility as he guides us and provides us wisdom. So understand, we all want to be blessed. But God has called us to first be a blessing in order for the blessings of God to become a blessing for generations to come. And that's in the second part. As we look at the blessings of being a father, we looked at the blessings of God calling us to fatherhood. Second thing we see here is in verse 1 of Psalm 112, as we continue to work this out all week, you know, I like to just take it apart all week because we could spend time doing a good exegetical look at this particular text and don't have to rush through it, okay? We'll work our way through it. This is what he says. First, we looked at praise he the Lord. That's what we spent time on yesterday. Now we look at this second part of this verse. It says, blessed is the man that feareth the Lord, that delighted greatly in his commandments. Blessed. The word blessed has many connotations within the Hebrew language. One of it, it has to do with coming before God with a sense of reverence. And because we do that, that's why he starts off by saying, praise the Lord. We talked about that yesterday and what that means. What is the context of it that sets our minds up to run this race focused on the Christ that we are supposed to set our minds on? Okay? Now, not the circumstances, not the emotions, not what we, the Christ that we set on. So now that we are set on that, he says blessed, meaning the person who now comes and have that mindset, God says he'll make them happy. Oh, wow, wait a minute. Did we say the word happy, not joy? Yes, I said the word happy. You would actually say, when you look at this in Psalm 128, he literally says that a person who fears the Lord, he will make them happy. That's what he would say. The word happy literally means the person, joy is a carefree life where it literally depicts a lamb out in a field. And in that field, there could be lions, there could be bears, there could be wolves all around. But that lamb sees mom and dad sitting there, and it also sees a shepherd that it trusts and depend on. So as far as the lamb is concerned, with the green pastures before it, food in front of it, this is a time to live carefree. Security is not determined whether or not there is a wolf, a lion, or a bear. Security was determined by the people who cared. And since this lamb is confident that the people care, this lamb is bouncing around carefree no matter what's going on around the lamb. That is joy. Joy is an attitude and it's an expression of a carefree situation. That's why joy in the Bible is not totally wrapped up in a feeling. Happiness is wrapped up in a feeling, meaning the circumstances of this person who lives a life focused on worship, praising God, meaning my life will be about presenting my body as a living sacrifice, holy and acceptable as a reasonable act of worship. So when I come before God, my life is always before God. I'm always thinking about how I can please God. So whatever I do in word or in deed, I do it all to the glory of God. So this person lives a worshipful life. Does that mean that every second they're singing a song? No. It means every moment of every day, they're going to mess up from time to time because we're human. The Bible says if a man lives, says he has no sin, he just committed the first one because he lied. That's what it says in 1 John chapter 1. verse 8 through 9. That's not what I'm saying. I'm saying that this person lives in a God-conscious state where whatever they're doing, however they function, they're God-conscious about how they're operating. And since they're operating as a God-consciousness, this person, when they are living each and every day, they live a worshipful life. Because it's a life of reverence to God. It's a life of respect to God. It's a life that keeps God ahead of them. It's a life to where they choose to live a life that honors God. So as a result of that, all those words describe worship. This person that functions this way, the Bible says, I will make them happy. In other words, I will make their circumstances function in such a way that they can't help but experience happiness. Joy is different. But happiness is based on circumstance, and God says, I will make that function. Now, here's the second part of what he's saying with the word happiness. He's saying with the word happiness that he will make them prosperous. That's what the word means. The word means to be prosperous. The word means to reverence God. I choose to be a blessing. That's why he says, praise the Lord, starting out. Prosperous does not mean the person would have 5 cars and 10 houses. That's not necessarily prosperous. That is wealth, he's going to talk about later, as we talk about living your best life in fatherhood. We've talked about this when we looked at Ephesians chapter 6, verse 4. And how, as a result of this, he's saying, I will bless you for staying the course of being a great father. Whether it's a blended family, whether it's a lot of interference from other people, whether it's in-laws that are functioning like outlaws, whether the situation is that the wife moved the kids away to another place because she got married to somebody else. He says the person who stays the course, the person who, no matter what the circumstances are, choose to do what God has called them when he chose to make them a father. Since every child, Psalm 127, is a gift from God. That person, he says, I will make them happy and I will make them prosperous. What is prosperous? Because it's different. It includes wealth, but it is not only wealth. Prosperous is a person who sets out on a course across the seas. There's winds, there's waves, there's storms that could come up at any time. They're looking for winds so that their sails can gather the winds and move. So prosperous means that whatever I set out to do, God allows me to experience success. And when I experience success, the success brought resources with it. It brought blessings to my home. So that's why he says, blessed is also a person who is prosperous. Whatever they set out to do with their family, they may save up their money, organize themselves to buy a house. The house will come. He'll make you prosperous. It doesn't mean it's a house that is a $1 million house. That's not what he's talking about. He's talking about the person set that course. The person may say, I'm going to school. I'm going to work hard. I'm going to get up early in the morning. I'm going to do what I got to do because I need to take care of my family and I need to go ahead and advance my family because the better educated I get, the better things may turn out to be. So I'm going to work at this. And the person does. He says, I'll bless them to finish that school and bless them to have the money to pay the tuition. I bless them to maintain that job. I bless them to maintain their health so that in the midst of all the stress, their body don't cave in on them. I'll bless them to sustain their marriage in the midst of that stress. I bless them to still be a father. So when the Bible comes to this issue, blessed is the man that feareth the Lord, which we'll pick up tomorrow. The Bible is saying this particular person that chooses fatherhood, that chooses, no matter the complications that they face, focus on what is best for the child that they're raising and invest in that process. I'm not just talking about money. Become the child's coach. Visit the child at lunch at school when they can get a break or have an off day. Go pick up the child if it's in a situation where the child now is in another family. You have your weekends. Ask for some weekends. Ask for some days where you can have the child because it's your child. It's just spending time with the child. Hopefully it's not an abrasive mom, which I said last time shouldn't happen. We shouldn't use our children as wedges unless there's abuse situations, etc. But we shouldn't use our children as leverage to get back at somebody. They're human beings and that destroys them. That's just wrong. It's immoral. It should never be done. The marriage may have failed, unfortunately, that's just horrible, but the child should not become a weapon. The child needs to have the freedom to grow up as a human being and be balanced and productive and effective in the life that God has provided to them. So having the father involved is huge in God's eyes. So when the father persists in this process in a godly manner, this would lead the person to see God as so resourceful in blessing the person's life that the person have a reverence of God, reverence in their focus for God because they recognize how God is good and I need to make sure I do everything to stay connected with God. And that's why that person is blessed. Like in the case of Job, Satan can come and take all this stuff, but God gave him twice what he ever had before. So when we come to this issue of fatherhood, you are living your best life. It doesn't matter what I've achieved, what God has blessed me to accomplish by His grace and His mercy. That was the best decision. There's nothing greater than to invest in another human being that creates a legacy forever. Stay focused.
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21: 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I was really going to walk out on my wife. You saved my marriage." Oh, man, that moved me to keep pressing on. I pray, folks, that you would support our ministry and become a part of it and share with us and the resources that we have, because that goes to the support of this ministry. 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
2: 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George answered, "My eye is not on the density of the fog, but on the living God who controls every circumstance of my life." After praying a simple prayer, the fog lifted. 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
23: When our youngest son was just learning to walk and talk, my wife always knew when I walked in the door from work. Yeah, she said she would just hear this loud one-syllable announcement from our son. Da! Not daddy, not da-da, just da. And that's how he would greet me as I walked in. My wife said he actually would go to the door late in the afternoon and begin looking for me. And when I finally arrived, okay, ready? Say it with me now. Da! Well, I'm Ron.

0: Well, in our word for today from the Word of God, there's hope for someone who's never had the Father they needed. Galatians 4, verses 4 to 6, God's Word. When the time had fully come, God sent his Son, born of a woman, born under the law, to redeem those under the law, that we might receive the full rights of sons. See, God's showing us here this incredible possibility of actually belonging to our Creator in a deeply personal way, as a child in his family, with God himself as your father. Not like your earthly father, no. God is like the father we always wished we had, not the father we had. And God goes on to say here, because you are sons, God sent the Spirit of his Son into our hearts, the Spirit who calls out, Abba, Father. Now, in the Greek language this part of the Bible was written in, that Abba is a deeply affectionate word for father. It's like daddy or da. See, God literally offers you not a religion, not a rule book, but a love relationship with him. The Creator God is your daddy. Even if you've had a wonderful earth father, there's still that sense of incompleteness, that sense of someone's missing. That's because someone is. See, there's a hole in your heart that can only be filled by this one who wants to be your heavenly father. He's always fair, always loving, always understanding what you're feeling, always dependable, always stronger than anything you're facing, always there for you. We're missing our ultimate father, not because he's left us, but because we left him. The Bible says each of us has turned to his own way. We're separated from God by all the sins of our life, every time we've done it our way instead of his way. And that's why in the scripture we read, God sent his Son to redeem us. I'll tell you this, God removed all doubt about whether or not he really loves you. When he sent his one and only Son, Jesus, to pay your death penalty for your sin on his cross, I don't know how you picture God. Whether he's waving a condemning finger at you, or his arms are folded, or he's staring at you, or he's just too busy for you. That might have been your earthly father. It's not the heavenly father, my friend. His arms are wide open. He's so waiting for you to come to him. The father you've wanted your whole life becomes your father when you put your trust in his Son, Jesus, to forgive all your sin. The Bible says to all those who believe in his name, he gave the right to become the children of God. When you open up to God's Son, he makes you a daughter or a son of God. Look, if you've never begun a relationship with him, I encourage you to let this be the day, to let a heavenly daddy come into your life and love you as you're always meant to be loved, with the love that Jesus came for you to have. Tell him, Jesus, I am yours beginning today. Our website will give you more information on how to be sure you belong to him. Check it out. It's anewstory.com. Once you begin this loving father relationship, wherever you go looking for your father, oh, he's going to be there.
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2: Peter had a lot to say about elders in the church, and you and I need to pay attention. Hi, I'm Donna Leland, and you're listening to Today in the Word, Moody Bible Institute's daily devotional. In today's reading, Peter addresses elders in the church. Elders here doesn't refer to age, but position. Elders are church leaders. Peter addresses two central questions. Why should they serve, and how should they serve? But first, he gives a helpful perspective on the role of an elder. Today in the Word, we read in 1 Peter 5:2, "Be shepherds of God's flock that is under your care, watching over them." In other words, they're to see their role as nurturing, caring, and protective. They're to model the caring leadership God demonstrated toward his people. They're also to remember that it is God's flock they oversee. They will one day give an account to him. So, why should anyone take up this responsibility? They shouldn't do it out of compulsion or for money. Following Jesus' teaching, many churches compensated their leaders. Elders also oversaw the money collected for the poor. This meant there were opportunities to abuse their role for financial gain. Peter warns against this. Elders were not to be domineering over those entrusted to their care. Instead, they were to lead by example. Paul modeled this. He says, "Follow my example as I follow the example of Christ." Their goal should be the crown of glory.

0: Welcome to Know the Truth with Philip DeCourcy, Senior Pastor of Kindred Community Church in Anaheim Hills, California. In our increasingly chaotic world, we're all looking for hope and stability. And while we're bound to have our doubts, today Pastor Philip encourages us to use our doubts to deepen our faith. It's an intriguing profile of the apostle called Doubting Thomas, and we're challenged to pursue Christ for the answers we need. To catch up on this series, visit ktt.org. Now, here's Philip to start today's message.
1: Tim Keller, he wisely has said, quote, "A faith without some doubts is like a human body without any antibodies." In this statement, Keller is pointing to the fact that when toxins or bacteria enter our bloodstream and threaten our health, our body responds. Our body responds by the white blood cells producing special proteins to attack and neutralize this invasion and this infection. And it's during this struggle, it's during this fight, it's during this conflict within our body that our immunity system is built up and our health is protected. That's the role of the antibody. And the antibody is triggered by an invasion or an infection in our bodies. So here's what Keller's trying to get across. The struggle with doubt is a means of strengthening our faith. We'll all wrestle with doubt, just as like we'll all wrestle with infection and sickness. And it's in that struggle that indeed our faith is strengthened, just as our body can indeed have a better immune system in its wrestling with infection and with bacteria. In some senses, if you've never doubted, you've never half believed. Because an abiding faith in God is often the result with a real struggle with doubt, a real wrestling with those things that challenge our confidence in God. And so I want to return to look at Thomas. We have often portrayed him as doubting Thomas. We saw in our last study together, that's a little unfair, because regarding the resurrection, all the disciples doubted at first. If anything, you could call him Thomas the Great Confessor, because he declares unequivocally his belief in the deity of Jesus Christ here in John 20. We did remind ourselves that we mustn't allow one moment in a man's life, a particular season in a man's life, to color all that we think about him. That's not fair. So we started to look at him, and we looked at him under three headings: his absence, his agnosticism, and his affirmation. We got as far as his agnosticism, his skepticism, the fact that for a time he wasn't willing to believe that Jesus had been raised from the dead. And we try to understand what brought him to this place of unbelief and skepticism and temporary agnosticism. Certainly his temperament may have played into that. The stress and the appalling events of the weekend certainly played into that. Maybe even a little bit, a tinge of resentment played into that, and disappointment that he wasn't there when Jesus first appeared, and an overreaction and an expression of pride said, "I'm not going to believe unless I get what you get to see what you saw." And that triggered in my own mind, what are some of the things that contribute to our own fears and doubts and apprehensions? It's going to be very practical, very pastoral. We're really springboarding off the text. Here's a man who was brought to a place of doubt. And there are some historical and temperamental and contextual things that contributed to that. But let's widen the lens. And if you remember, we made a start by acknowledging there can be a personality factor. You and I can get to a place of doubt and disbelief because for some of us, we are given to questioning. We are an anxious soul. We have a tendency to look on the darker side of things. We saw that was the case with Spurgeon, who talked about people who all their birds were ravens and owls. They tended to look on the darker side of things. We quoted John Calvin, who said, "Next to knowing God, we need to know ourselves." Some of us are strangers to ourselves. We need to understand our temperament, our disposition. We need to understand that we are given to temptation in this area of doubt more than most. We saw that Timothy, constitutionally, was a very anxious person. And Paul had to address that on several occasions. Let no man despise your youth. Don't be intimidated, Timothy, as a pastor. God has not given us a spirit of fear. Don't be disbelieving or doubting, Timothy. In fact, I don't know if I made reference to the fact, look at the disciples themselves. They are all different. Some are robust, not easily put off in their walk with God or their belief in God. And others are constantly having to be talked into faith. Look at Peter, look at Philip. Peter was one of those persons that didn't think very long about the next thing he was going to do. He was bold. He was action-oriented. Often got himself into trouble because of that. But Peter was like, come on, let's do it. Didn't give a lot of thought to the challenges or the obstacles. He just went for it. That was part of his temperament. That's why we kind of love him. But then you had Philip, the guy with the slide rule, the guy with the calculator, the guy who overthinks, overanalyzes. We saw that in a couple of episodes, especially the feeding of the 5,000, where he kind of falls under that side. Well, what's this lunch among so many? And you see this idea of the personality factor. Number two, what I'm calling the ignorance factor. Sometimes the source of doubt can be a failure to adjust to the fact that you and I have to deal with a limited understanding of life. We don't have all the pieces to the puzzle. We don't have all the answers to the questions. Paul acknowledges this, doesn't he? In that great chapter on love in 1 Corinthians 13, verse 12, what does he say? We know in part. Someday, face to face, we'll understand by and by, to borrow the phrase from the old gospel song. But in the meantime, we've got one eye closed. In the meantime, we've got blinkers on when it comes to all that God is doing, when it comes to understanding life in its breadth and its length and in its depth. God's ways are often past finding out. Romans 11, verse 33 to 35. Sometimes life itself doesn't make sense as we live it under the sun. Just read the book of Ecclesiastes. The book of Ecclesiastes is all about Solomon wrestling with this. Does life have purpose? Does life have point? Is there profit to all that I do? When I look out on life, look at the inequities and the injustices, when I look at the monotony of life, when I look at the suffering you can go through, the businessman's goods can be shipwrecked, the best plans of mice and men can come to an end. What's the point, Alfie, so to speak? And you're left scratching your head. Why am I here? Why is this happening? Somebody explain, because I'm depressed, I'm discouraged, I'm frustrated, I'm losing my faith. And I think you and I have got to come to terms with that, that we don't have all the pieces to the puzzle, and doubt in those kinds of circumstances will have us second-guessing God. And that's when we've got to learn to trust God with our hearts more than our heads. Lean not on your own understanding, but in all your ways acknowledge him. Acknowledge that he is sovereign. Acknowledge that his ways are perfect. Acknowledge that God is working all things together for good. It may not look like that. You may not see it that way from ground zero, life under the sun, but we take that by faith. And so we acknowledge God. We acknowledge that God is working out all things after the counsel of his own will. We acknowledge that God is in heaven and does whatever pleases him. We don't lean on our feelings. We don't lean on our own understanding. We're not trying to work it all out with our pea brain. We are going to trust God and acknowledge him in all our ways. That helps us get through. You say, no, that's blind faith. It's not blind faith. It's faith rooted in the character of God and the promises of his word. That's why Spurgeon said, where we cannot trace the hand of God, we must trust the heart of God. Because when it comes to wrestling with doubt, you not only have a personality factor sometimes at work, you have an ignorance factor sometimes at work. You've got to trust God, and you've got to let God's will unfold. June and I like to relax by watching maybe a movie on a Friday night or sometimes on a Saturday night. But my wife's got a terrible habit when it comes to watching movies. Maybe you're not like this, but she's terribly impatient. We're 5 minutes into the movie. We're only beginning to get a sense of what's happening. And 5 minutes into it, she'll turn to me and go, "What's going on? What's this all about? I don't get this movie." I'm going, "Give it time, woman. Give it time." I'll tell you how bad it gets. We were watching a movie the other week, Argo, movie about the hostage crisis in Iran and how the CIA sent in a team of fake filmmakers to try and get some of the embassy staff out. Several times, where's this going? What's happening? In fact, there came a moment where there was some dialogue where this guy's speaking in Arabic. And she turned to me and said, "What's he saying?" I'm going, "How in the world would I know?" I says, "I'm a cessationist. I don't read or speak in tongues. Okay? I have no idea what he's saying. Give over. Give the director time. This movie's going somewhere. There's a plot line. There's a finish. The guy wrote it. We're only seeing it bit by bit. But if this is a good script, it's going to end. We're all going to understand what that was about 5 minutes into the movie. Why this character? What's their role?" And I want to make that analogy. It's the same with God. Give God time. Let the story unfold. If you want to know what the last 15 minutes of the movie is like, read the book of Revelation. Okay? We know how it's going to end. We win. God is sovereign. But there's a lot of bad stuff happens along the way. And we're going to have to trust God along the way. Because we have an ignorance factor at work in our lives that leaves us scratching our heads. And if we don't handle those times right, doubts arise. There's the personality factor. There's the ignorance factor. Thirdly, there's the suffering factor. The suffering factor. Kind of piggybacking off the last point. Doubts are often fostered and fathered by a profound sense of disappointment with God, or questions about his holiness or his goodness in the midst of suffering. Just read the book of Job. Job has the rug pulled out from under his feet. He loses his health, he loses his wealth, he loses his family, and he loses his way for a time. Curses the day he's born. Wonders where God is in the midst of this. Has he passed by and I didn't see him? Where is he? What he's up to? And in the midst of all of those emotions, you get these flashes of trust. Though he slay me, yet will I trust him. Kind of comes back to the bedrock of this faith in a sovereign God. He knows the way I take, and when I'm come forth, I'm going to be like gold. But it's so easy in those deep existential crisis times, it's so easy for our faith in God to be shaken. You end up feeling sorry for yourself. You end up feeling angry towards God. Why me? Why not? I thought you were good. How does this square with the doctrine of God's love? Bitterness and bewilderment corrode our faith in God. You see it also in Psalm 73, verses 2-3. Asaph says, you know, my feet had almost slipped when I saw the prosperity of the wicked. Almost lost my grip on God. My feet almost slipped. The legs of my belief in God almost collapsed under me. How can a just God allow such injustice? How can the bad man be allowed to win and roll over the good man? What's the point of keeping the law? What's the point of being righteous? What's the point of sacrificing if the wicked prosper? This is emotional doubt, where we are pounded and our trust in God is challenged. Joseph Parker, the minister in London's City Temple, a contemporary of Spurgeon in the late 19th century, claimed that he had never had a religious doubt until he lost his wife at the age of 68. Here's what he wrote. "In that dark hour, I became almost an atheist. For God had set his foot on my prayers and treated my petitions with contempt. If I had seen a dog in such agony as mine, I would have pitied and helped the dumb beast. Yet God spat upon me and cast me out as an offense, out into the waste wilderness and the night black and starless. There's an acknowledgement here by a minister of the gospel that suffering and loss shook his faith in God's goodness. And it does us, doesn't it? But at times like that, we've got to remember the effects of the fall. People die. And God hasn't promised to save anybody from death, this side of death. We can have unrealistic expectations about God. We think he has promised things he hasn't promised, or we hold him over a barrel, or we paint them into a corner. You can't do that with a sovereign God who's in heaven and does whatever pleases him. Sometimes we forget at times like that the redeeming value of suffering. Just as in the case of Joseph, what you meant for evil, God meant for good. God is up to something in our sorrows. Let's not waste them. And certainly at times like that, we need to remember that our suffering is not to be compared with the glory that awaits us. But in the middle of it, when the lights go out, when you're in a room and all you can hear is the monitors and the shallow breathing of a loved one, by golly, that's when your faith is tested in God. Suffering can bring you to a place of doubt, questioning. Here's another factor. Fourthly, the fatigue factor. The fatigue factor. Vince Lombardi of the Green Bay Packers famously said, "Fatigue makes cowards out of us all." It's a great statement. He's dead right. And I would add to that, it makes doubters out of us all also. A tired mind is more susceptible to intellectual doubts. A weary soul is more susceptible to emotional doubts. When you're extra tired, be extra careful. I want to say that again. When you're extra tired, be extra careful, because you don't have the resolve to fight the questions that life brings. Your mind isn't sharp. And when it's not sharp and it's not robust and it's not clear, it doesn't go to the promises of God quickly. It doesn't think theologically quickly, and therefore it becomes susceptible to doubts. I was floored in reading a sermon this week by D.A. Carson, one of the great New Testament scholars here in the United States, thoroughgoing evangelical. I sat under his ministry at Trinity Evangelical School in Chicago. In a sermon on Doubting Thomas, he gives six causes for doubt. His fifth one was sleep deprivation. And here's a great theological mind. And yet he's admitting that sometimes we doubt because we burn the candle at both ends. Sooner or later, we indulge in more and more until we're led to a place of cynicism. He says this, quote, "Sometimes the godliest thing you can do in the universe is get a good night's sleep. Not pray all night, but sleep all night." I'm certainly not denying that there may be a place for praying all night. I'm merely insisting that in the normal course of things, spiritual discipline obligates you to get the sleep your body needs. Example, Elijah, down in the dumps, under the juniper tree, questioning God, questioning life. "I'm no better than my fathers. It's time to close the book. I think my life's over." And God puts him to sleep. Read about it in 1 Kings 19. Gives him some food and then puts him to sleep. Wakes up, a little bit more dialogue, some more food, some more sleep. Two nights, bed and breakfast at heaven's expense. Not a Bible study, not a counseling session with the pastor, just a couple of good nights sleep, so that when the counseling came, when God manifests himself to Elijah in the cleft of the rock, he was ready to receive it physically, emotionally, and mentally. Number five, there can be a disobedience factor. A disobedience factor. Sin clouds our senses and God's presence and work within us. When you and I willfully sin, when you and I don't repent of that sin we're conscious of, where we know that we went out of bounds on a thing in our mind, lusting, coveting, in our actions, when that happens, here's what happens. According to Ephesians 4, verse 30, we grieve the Holy Spirit. Seems to infer the Holy Spirit has emotions. We grieve him. Can I say he gets ticked off? Not happy? He's at odds with us. You did that? Can't believe you did that. That hurts me. That grieves me. That's what's going on. Seems to be the inference of what goes on. That's what happens when you and I sin. I don't think you and I are going to enjoy his power. You and I are going to sense his intimacy when that's going on. Any more than on the human level of relationships, when we hurt another, we know there's a distance. We know there's a vacuum. We know there's a cavity in the relationship. In fact, 1 Thessalonians 5, verse 19 backs that up and says, when we do stuff like this,

0: of intimacy, a sense of oneness with God, that calm and heavenly freeing. That's what will leave us, because we cannot be one with God and be one with sin at the same time. And into that context, doubt comes and can be fostered and fathered.
1: 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And if you've never joined us for our annual golf tournament and dinner, Philip, I think they're missing out.
0: We and a lot of ministries host a golf day, but let me tell you why ours matters. 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
1: 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I'm Wayne Shepherd. Join us again tomorrow when Philip DeCourcy examines how doubt can deepen our faith. That's Friday on Know the Truth. Today's program was produced and sponsored by Know the Truth Incorporated. Jesus said, "You shall know the truth, and the truth shall make you free."

0: This is Seeking Him with Nancy DeMoss Wagglemuth.
1: Do you want a successful life in ministry? Then expect God to give you some desert experiences. Jesus had a powerful earthly ministry. Luke 4 tells us that he returned to Galilee in the power of the Spirit. He taught in their synagogues and everyone praised him. There's something important there. When it says he returned to Galilee, where was he returning from? From the desert. This successful ministry came after Jesus faced danger, loneliness, and temptation for 40 days in the desert. God had been preparing Jesus for his earthly ministry during this difficult time. Maybe it feels like you're in a desert, what seems like a hopeless, never-ending situation. Can I encourage you? God may be fitting you for future service. He may want to use your life message in a powerful way. So trust him and let him prepare you for what lies ahead. With Seeking Him, I'm Nancy DeMoss Wagglemuth.
2: With SRN News, I'm Rich Thomason in Washington. The Strait of Hormuz reopens, all military action ends, and no nukes for Iran. Those are among the points in a memorandum of understanding that has now been signed by the U.S. and Iranian presidents. President Trump says that any benefits tied to the agreement definitely come with some strings attached.
3: President Trump is discussing a proposed investment fund tied to the new memorandum of understanding between the United States and Iran.
4: We're not doing anything. We're not putting up money. Only if they're doing things right. If they're doing things right, if people want to invest, they can invest. But they had this $300 million fund. It's only $300 million fund. It's only if they're doing things right.
3: Under the proposal, any investment would come from Gulf countries, not American taxpayers. Willie Nelson, the White House.
2: Secretary of War Hegseth has a bone to pick with the NATO allies, and he is not shy about letting them know exactly where he stands.
5: The Pentagon chief announced a six-month Pentagon review of American forces in Europe to ensure NATO moves towards Europe leading its own defense. Speaking in Brussels on Thursday, Hegseth called it shameful that European allies denied U.S. forces access

0: the basis for attacks on Iran. He emphasized the need for a new upgraded NATO, which he called NATO 3.0.
1: NATO 3.0 is post-Cold War recognition that it needs to go back to a real hardline military alliance.
0: The U.S. plans to invest $1.5 trillion in defense by 2027, focusing on protecting American interests and supporting NATO. I'm Karen Shemas.
2: What's left of Tropical Storm Arthur bringing rain to the southeast Texas coast, with Mississippi and Alabama also seeing some flooding. On Wall Street this morning, Dow futures 126 points higher. This is SRN News. New Zealand rethinks transgenderism.
3: Conservative parties have introduced legislation that would clearly define man and woman for legal purposes. The bill passed its first vote in May and is now up for public comment until the end of this month. Its introduction comes at a time when countries around the globe are retrenching on transgenderism as public outcry grows over men's and women's bathrooms and locker rooms and boys on girls' sports teams. Michael Harrington reporting.
2: A judge has ruled that men in Idaho will not face criminal charges for using women's restrooms. The decision from U.S. District Judge Amanda Brailsford puts on hold enforcement of a key component of a law that's set to take effect on the 1st of July. The legislation goes further than statutes in other states in that it bars men in women's restrooms in both public and privately owned spaces. Idaho's attorney general says that he plans to appeal the judge's ruling. This is SRN News. The government has emptied an Everglades holding center.
4: All of the immigration detainees at the South Florida Detention Center, known as Alligator Alcatraz, have been transferred to other facilities. That's according to the Department of Homeland Security. Spokesperson Laura Biss cited concerns about hurricane season in an email that came just before government meteorologists confirmed the first tropical storm of the 2026 Atlantic season had formed in the Gulf. DHS did not say how many detainees were moved or where they're headed or whether the center was closing permanently. The ACLU and other organizations have been pressing for the tent facility in the Everglades to be shut down. I'm Jennifer King.
2: There are still good Samaritans among us. In this case, armed with a shovel and a sledgehammer, they rushed to the scene of a fiery Texas plane crash, helping free survivors from the wreckage. That dramatic scene unfolding this week along a highway in Laredo, Texas. Five people rescued, one person died in the crash. More details, SRN News.
5: KJOL thanks business partner BTO Cabinet and Design at 565 25 Road, Unit A101 in Grand Junction, an underwriting business partner of Local Christian Radio. A state grand jury indictment shedding new light on an alleged drug trafficking operation near Basalt. The Aspen Daily News says seven people face dozens of felony charges tied to the production and distribution of narcotics disguised as specialty chocolates and nasal sprays. The investigation, dubbed Molly Wonka, involved undercover agents, wiretaps, and surveillance over nearly 2 years. Breeze Airways is ending its nonstop flights between Grand Junction and Orange County after August 17th. According to the Daily Sentinel, the airline cites capacity limits at Southern California's John Wayne Airport. Travelers will still have access to Breeze's one-stop service through Las Vegas on select days each week. Federal officials breaking ground on a new $228 million FDA laboratory at the Denver Federal Center in Lakewood. Denver Business Journal says the facility will support food safety research and product testing. I'm Libby Pelletier in the News Center.
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0: Good morning, Zane Matthews with your Thursday Morning Light on KJOL. 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Coming up, Salem, Crying Holy, Phil Wickham and Crowder, It Really Is Amazing Grace, and Katie Nicole, In Jesus' Name. And your Western SOAP forecast for Grand Junction and Delta, sunny and hot today, a high of 98, Friday 100, Saturday 96. For Montrose today, sunny and 94, tomorrow 95, and Saturday a high of 92. Right now in Grand Junction, 62, 56 in Montrose, Delta and Fruita at 60, 55 in Rifle, Paonia 58, Cedar Ridge 59, and in Meeker, it's 47.
1: Hi, this is Pastor Charlie Bechtold from Gunnison Valley Church of the Nazarene, and today's good news verse is Philippians 4, 4 through 7. Rejoice in the Lord always. I say again, rejoice. Let your gentleness be evident to all. The Lord is near. Do not be anxious about anything, but in everything, by prayer and petition, with thanksgiving, present your requests to God. And the peace of God, which transcends all understanding, will guard your heart and make your minds in Christ Jesus. That's today's good news verse from Philippians 4, 4 through 7.

0: That mountain in front of you looks impossible to move, doesn't it? Maybe it's a financial crisis, a health battle, a broken relationship, or a dream that just seems completely out of reach. You've tried everything you know, and it's still there. But what if that obstacle isn't meant to stop you, but it's meant to strengthen you? Romans 8:37 declares that in all these things, we are more than conquerors through him who loved us. Notice it doesn't say without these things. It says in all these things. God doesn't always remove the mountains from our path, but he does give us the strength to climb over them. Are you facing a mountain that feels too big to climb? Need strength for this journey ahead? 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That's 888-633-3446.
1: 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What is that song? When you hear it come on the radio, you're like, yes, I love it. Send me a text message, 995-5565, and tell me your favorite current new song that we play, 970-995-KJOL. Send me a text message. I want to tell you my current favorite new song. It's a mix of new and old. I find the song going through my head at the most random times. Phil Wickham and Crowder, it really is Amazing Grace here on KJOL, where you hear the light.

There's Maverick City Music and Jordan Sparks and Constant here on KJOL. I wonder if you would allow me to pray for you today. Would you do that? Gracious Lord, I thank you for this opportunity we have, Lord, just to come to you. And I want to pray for those that are listening this morning, those that, Lord, need a physical touch from you. They need a healing in their body. They're calling out to you and trusting you for that. And we agree with them in prayer this morning that healing would come in Jesus' name. Lord, those that are grieving, maybe they've lost a loved one recently. Maybe they are in the process of that. Maybe it's a bad relationship that just causing grief in their heart. I pray for your comfort and your peace and for your joy. Lord, those that are just weary in their body and in their spirit, I pray that you would give them strength today. I pray, dear Lord, they would feel your presence in a very special way. Fill their hearts with joy, Lord, and bring your encouragement, Lord, that only you can give, the peace that passes all understanding. And I just pray these things in Jesus' name.

0: There's Sean Rodriguez and Just Like God. This is Morning Light on KJOL. I am Zane Matthews. It's music and the word of God to start the day. Coming up, Jamie McDonald's latest. It's called Ain't No Way. I've got a classic from Robin Mark and then Stephen Curtis Chapman and Chris Jansen doing America the Beautiful. Weather today for Grand Junction in Delta, sunny and hot. High of 98 and Friday, a high of 100. For Montrose, today, sunshine 94. Friday, a high of 95.
1: SRN News, I'm Rich Thomason in Washington. Secretary of War Hegseth did not sugarcoat his remarks to the NATO allies speaking today in Brussels. He criticizes some European countries who he says are not doing enough to provide for their own defense. Hegseth announcing a six-month Pentagon review of American forces stationed in Europe. Labeled a Memorandum of Understanding, it has been signed by the presidents of the United States and Iran. Among other things, the MOU, which also states that Iran may not purchase or produce nuclear weapons, calls for the reopening of the Strait of Hormuz. Tehran gets an end of all military action, and that includes action in Lebanon. As Russia launches more overnight attacks on Ukraine, Ukraine responds, hitting a Moscow oil refinery with drones, attacking it for the second time in a week. Dow futures up 213 points. More details, srnnews.com.
2: Juneteenth is being celebrated tomorrow. State, county, and most municipal offices will be closed. No mail delivery and post offices are closed. Most banks also observing the holiday. Juneteenth became a federal holiday in 2021. A draft master plan for the Grand Valley River Corridor could be ready by September. Project leaders saying the effort will provide guidance for future decisions along the Colorado River from Palisade to Mack. The Daily Sentinel says those decisions include balancing recreation, conservation, and economic interests while preserving local control over land use decisions. A Clifton man is facing felony charges after being accused of shooting another man with a crossbow. Mesa County Sheriff's deputies arrested 47-year-old Curtis Breyer Tuesday night after the incident on Cougar Run Court. The victim hospitalized with injuries. Breyer booked on suspicion of assault, menacing, and reckless endangerment. I'm Libby Pelletier in the News Center.
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0: Again today, my guest is Katie Yates with Sharing Ministries Food Bank in Montrose, and they're hosting the Back to the Future Festival on June 27th to celebrate 30 years of ministry. Let's start with those booths that will send us back in time and what they're going to be featuring.
4: We're going to have three different inspired booths. We're going to have a booth from the 1700s, and we're going to give samples out of cornbread, Johnny cakes, apple butter, and tostini. We're also going to have another sampling booth from the 1800s to 1900s, and we'll be sampling biscuits and jam, jerky, molasses cookies, cheese, and pickles. For today, we're going to be having hot dogs, which is the classic American 4th of July. For the live music, we're going to be having Mixed Bag Jazz, Frontier Veterans Band, and the Barbershop Quartet, and we have Bobby Jimenez, who's going to be playing the flute, and he does storytelling while he does that.
0: Talk about the museum tours, Katie, that will be offered during this festival.
4: They will be giving out guided tours. They have lots of awesome old historic buildings. You could go in there and see what it used to look like back then.
0: This is all coming up on June 27th, the Back to the Future Festival, 8:30 to 3:30. And Katie, where is this taking place?
4: It's going to be at Museum of the Mountain West, 68169 Miami Road in Montrose, Colorado. So we'll be selling tickets at the gate, $35 per person, $50 for couple, and $12.50 for kids 5 and up.
0: We just want to remind folks that this is a fundraising event for Sharing Ministries Food Bank.
4: Yes, your support will help many families with food insecurities in Montrose and surrounding areas.
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0: I'm Bryce Johnson with this Unpacking It Sports and Faith Minute. As sports fans, we definitely get frustrated when a referee makes a no call, when an obvious violation has occurred and something egregious happened. But in our own lives, it's easy for us to watch something egregious happen and turn the other way too. We can witness someone get caught up in something they shouldn't, but decide to make a no call. We don't want anyone mad at us, so we just act like we didn't see what's going on. But if we truly love people, we need to come alongside them with grace and make the call when they are in sin. Galatians 6:1 says, "Brothers and sisters, if someone is caught in a sin, you who live by the Spirit should restore that person gently." Struggling people need Jesus, and they need us to care enough to meet them in their messiness. With grace and truth, let's help them get on the path God has for them. I'm Bryce Johnson, and you can unpack that. For more, go to thesportsdevotional.com.
1: We have gospel tracts available that can help you share your faith and share the message of hope and salvation through Jesus Christ. It's entitled Freedom, this current new tract that we have just in time for the 4th of July. And it's got an image of the Statue of Liberty on the front and an American flag. Inside is the plan of salvation. The human heart craves freedom. Americans know what it means to fight for it, die for it, march for it, campaign for it, and live in the enjoyment of it. But are we really free? Goes on to explain the need for a Savior and the plan of salvation. And these are great witnessing tools to a friend, a loved one, a coworker, or a complete stranger. These are available to you free of charge. 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And when you do that, would you pray that God would use His Word to reach their hearts, to change their life, and birth them into the kingdom of God? 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

There's a KJOL classic from 1999, Revival in Belfast, Robin Mark, Jesus, All for Jesus. Stay tuned for the Bible quiz coming up in about 30 minutes. Our prize today from Colorado Legacy Coffee. Right now, Stephen Curtis Chapman and Chris Jansen on KJOL, where you hear the light.

0: You know, local Christian radio presents a variety of Christian programs every day, including Bible teaching, news, public affairs, and, of course, great Christian music. 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However you choose, please accept our thanks, and please do remember to pray.
1: With SRN News, I'm Rich Thomason in Washington. We're never going to let them have a nuclear weapon. The words of President Trump talking about the memorandum of understanding that he and Iran's president have signed. Mr. Trump denounces as fools those who criticize the agreement, and that would include Democrats as well as some Republicans. Correspondent Andrew Stewart.
2: The initial agreement calls for Iran to dilute its stockpile of highly enriched uranium. The accord would also waive sanctions on that country, immediately permitting Iran to sell its oil freely. That's what U.S. officials say. Those officials read the language of the memorandum on ending the war to journalists on Wednesday.
1: This is just the start. Now there will be talks aimed at reaching a permanent deal with Iran. In the meantime, President Trump says if the Iranians do not honor terms of the MOU, the bombs will fall once again. War Secretary Hegseth says it's past time for the European allies to take more responsibility for their own defense. This is Hegseth, who's currently in Brussels, advocates for a newer, fairer NATO alliance.

0: He calls it NATO 3.0.
1: NATO 3.0 is post-Cold War recognition that it needs to go back to a real hardline military alliance that has real military capabilities capable of deterring right here on the continent and taking the lead for the conventional defense of Europe, which you have led on and other nations are stepping up to do.
0: For the first time since March, gas prices average under $4 a gallon. AAA's national average for regular, $3.99 a gallon. That's down a couple of cents from yesterday. It's about 50 cents lower than a month ago. On Wall Street, the Dow futures is 231 points higher. NASDAQ futures up 467 points. This is SRN News. A battle over the Ten Commandments is brewing in Texas.
2: Last month, Rockwall County officials set up a monument bearing the Decalogue outside the courthouse. The Freedom From Religion Foundation wants them to tear it down and is threatening a lawsuit if they don't. The county is standing firm. First Liberty Institute, which represents Rockwall, says the Ten Commandments monument is almost identical to one that the U.S. Supreme Court approved at the state capitol in Austin. Michael Harrington reporting.
0: New research from the Barna Group reveals that most pastors are already using artificial intelligence in ministry. Only 13% say they never do. The same time, the Barna poll finds that about 71% of pastors describe feeling cautious about AI, and 40% say they feel conflicted about the technology. A Barna spokesman says pastors are predominantly using AI for behind-the-scenes work. They're using it to prepare for ministry. This is SRN News. Senator Bernie Sanders is proposing a plan to give Americans ownership stakes in the country's largest artificial intelligence companies.
3: Sanders' legislation would impose a one-time 50% tax on the stock of major AI companies and place those shares into a sovereign wealth fund to be overseen by an independent commission. Sanders estimates the fund would be worth roughly $7 trillion and provide annual payments to Americans. While the idea of public ownership of AI companies has been backed by President Trump and AI executives, Sanders' proposal goes far beyond that, with the public having decision-making power over the companies. Bob Agner reporting.
0: Barack Obama celebrates the opening of his presidential museum in Chicago today, an invitation-only dedication ceremony. The guest list for today's ceremony includes Bruce Springsteen and Stevie Wonder, along with former presidents George W. Bush and Bill Clinton. More details at SRN News.
4: More and more areas in Colorado implementing fire restrictions. Gunnison County enacting stage one restrictions today. White River National Forest following suit tomorrow. If you start a wildfire while restrictions are in place, penalties are usually much harsher than under normal conditions, especially if the fire escapes containment or damages public lands, homes, or natural resources. Authorities in central Colorado investigating a suspected arson attempt near Clear Creek Reservoir between Leadville and Buena Vista. Chaffee County Sheriff's Office tells the Denver Post someone poured gasoline on several trees and set them on fire near National Forest Service land. The fire burned out before spreading. Investigators now searching for a suspect. OSHA has opened an investigation into the death of a construction worker at the Denver Broncos' new training facility. Fellow workers found the man in a confined ceiling area Monday evening. Work has been suspended. I'm Libby Pelletier in the News Center.
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8: Good morning, Zane Matthews with your Thursday morning light on KJOL. It's local Christian radio, sharing the gospel 24 hours a day, 7 days a week across the Western Slope and beyond. Coming up, Matthew West, How Good of God. I've got Jamie Kimmett, All of Me, plus Megan Wood's latest Heaven Down Here in the Bible Quiz at 7:20, and the prize today from Colorado Legacy Coffee. Weather today for Grand Junction and Delta, sunny and hot, a high of 98, 100 tomorrow, and Saturday, 96. For Montrose today, sunny and 94, Friday, 95, Saturday, 92. Right now in Grand Junction, it's 65, 59 in Montrose, Delta, 61, 58 in Fruita and in Rifle, Paonia and Cedar Ridge at 61, and in Meeker, it's 51.
7: Hi, this is Pastor Charlie Bechtold from Gunnison Valley Church of the Nazarene, and today's good news verse is Philippians 4, 4 through 7. Rejoice in the Lord always. I say again, rejoice. Let your gentleness be evident to all. The Lord is near. Do not be anxious about anything, but in everything, by prayer and petition, with thanksgiving, present your request to God. And the peace of God, which transcends all understanding, will guard your heart and make your minds in Christ Jesus. That's today's Good News Verse from Philippians 4, 4 through 7.

There's Jamie Kimmett here on KJOL, and I hope that is your prayer today. All of me, I lay it all down for you in humble surrender. You are the Lord of my heart. With every breath, I sing of your faithfulness now and forever. You are the Lord of my heart, Jesus, Lord of my heart. Now here's that new one from Megan Woods. It's Heaven Down Here on local Christian radio, KJOL.

It's Megan Woods and Heaven Down Here. The Bible quiz coming up next here on KJOL. We are in Psalm 91 again today. Very familiar passage. If you need comfort and reassurance today, you need to hear this. It's a wonderful picture of God's protection over us. The prize today from Colorado Legacy Coffee. It's coming up right after Citizens and Good Ground on KJOL, where you hear the light.

0: And it's time for the Bible quiz. The prize today from Colorado Legacy Coffee. We are in Psalm 91, and another verse that you possibly have memorized, and if you don't, it's not a bad idea. And it's verse 2. It's where we're getting our question. And I understand that your version may have a little different wording, and we'll take that into account when we are taking the answers today. The question here from verse 2, I will say of the Lord, He is my refuge and my what? I will say of the Lord, He is my refuge and my what? 254-5555 is the number to call, or text your answer to 995-5565. That's 99.5 KJOL and the prize today from Colorado Legacy Coffee.
1: 'Cause my feet can't go another step, and I really need to catch my breath, 'cause I'm desperately grasping for steady ground.

Leaning on Jesus, Evelyn Cormier here on KJOL. Congratulations to Victoria and Clifton, first in today on the Bible quiz and got the answer and won the prize today from Colorado Legacy Coffee. We're in Psalm 91, verse 2. I will say of the Lord, He is my refuge and my what? He is my refuge and my what? My God in whom I trust. He's my refuge and my fortress. That's the answer. My refuge and my fortress. In Him, there is a stronghold, a place of defense and protection. And verses 3 and 4 take it a step further. Surely He will save you from the fowler's snare and from the deadly pestilence. He will cover you with His feathers, and under His wings you will find refuge. His faithfulness will be your shield and rampart. And a rampart is like a big wall of protection. And we need a refuge and a shield from the fiery darts of the evil one who comes to kill and steal and destroy. And I would encourage you to read this passage regularly to remind yourself that there is a refuge and a shelter when you run to the Father. Remember that old hymn we used to sing, A Shelter in the Time of Storm? I love that. Tomorrow on the Bible quiz, we're going to take a look at why it's important to take refuge and shelter in Him and run to the Father. By now, Danny Gokey, Corinne Hawthorne, we all

0: It's Danny Gokey and Corinne Hawthorne. We all need Jesus. And I think I tell him that pretty much every day. Lord, I need you. I can't do this life without you. On the way, music from John Reddick and No Fear. I've got We the Kingdom plus Rachel Purcell and Show Up. Your Western SOAP forecast today for Grand Junction and Delta, sunny and hot with a high of 98. 100 tomorrow, Saturday, sunny and breezy, a high of 96. For Montrose, today, sunshine 94, Friday, a high of 95.
1: Welcome to Breakpoint, a daily look at an ever-changing culture through the lens of unchanging truth. For the Colson Center, I'm John Stone Street. Recently, in response to a commentary about UAPs, aliens, and the demonic, several people wrote in about our claim that angels are not made in the image of God, as humans are. Though the Bible does speak of angels, it never states that angels are made in God's image. In fact, there's not biblical reason to think that they do. Genesis 1 plainly emphasizes that humans are made in God's image, repeating the point several times in just two verses. The description offers a contrast between humans and everything else that God made. In this very first mention of humanity in Scripture, in fact, humans were created and set apart for the unique and special task of filling and subduing the earth. That task and the title of image bearer are described together. But angels were not given this task, nor were they given the title. They are described as assisting humans in this task, and they clearly were made to serve God as his soldiers and his messengers. In other words, angels and human beings were created for distinct purposes. Psalm 8 offers further description of all this in poetic form. It describes God's generosity to humanity, specifically in their unique placement within the cosmic hierarchy. What is man that you're mindful of him? The son of man that you care for him? The psalmist then compares humanity to heavenly beings and notes that man is made a little lower than angels, yet he's the one crowned with glory and honor. Further, it says, God has put all things under his feet. This contrast is an important point. Human beings have greater dignity than angels, but not because we're more powerful. In fact, we're not, but our value lies elsewhere. Comparatively, at least throughout Scripture, we know far less about angels than we do about humans. Angels appear in Scripture about 300 times, but the details are vague. The safest thing we can assume about angels is that they are intimidating, because they often appear by saying, "Be not afraid." The Bible never portrays angels as being intimidated by human beings, nor as those naked little chubby creatures from pop art. Nor are angels portrayed as mental projections of guilt or conscience, but as specific persons with names and tasks and wills. Angels are also portrayed as curious. In 1 Peter 1, the apostle says that human salvation is something into which angels long to look. Now, many will point to the mental and physical capacities of angels that Scripture describes as suggesting that they also bear God's image as humans do. However, that's based on an idea that the image of God is what we're capable of doing. But that should not be our understanding of what it means to be an image bearer. After all, if our dignity is dependent on our capacities, what happens when those abilities are lost, either by illness or disability or some other circumstance? Now, the consistent theme throughout Scripture is that being made in the image of God is something that human beings are. And as such, we're uniquely the object of God's attention and love, more so than angels, even though we have less abilities than they do. Beyond what we can do, being made in the image of God is who we are. Our value is not earned, nor is it achieved by expression. It's intrinsic. It's endowed. It's not a trait or an ability. Thus, we cannot lose it, nor can it be taken away. The creation account in Genesis also has been described as offering a kind of temple motif. In it, God places Adam and Eve, his image, at the center of the garden, a place where God and man would commune as one. And that temple theme continues throughout the Old Testament, all the way through Revelation. So in summary, angels serve God. But God came in human form. Christ was incarnate as a human male. Humans make up his bride. All of that is because humans bear God's image. Angels do not. For the Colson Center, I'm John Stone Street with Breakpoint.
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There's We the Kingdom. It's The Plans here on KJOL. Have you ever been in a situation where you had your life planned out when suddenly the Lord just turned everything upside down and went a completely different direction than what you had in your mind? See, that's how God works. His ways are not our ways. But Jeremiah 29:11 says, "For I know the plans I have for you, declares the Lord, plans to prosper you and not to harm you, plans to give you hope and a future." So that's why we need to put our future in His hands. We know that His plan is best. We may not recognize that. We may not be able to see it in our own human reasoning, but God's way is the best way. And the Word says that we should trust in the Lord with all our heart. Lean not to your own understanding, and in all your ways acknowledge Him, and He will direct your paths. I know the plans I have for you, declares the Lord, plans to prosper you, not to harm you. Right now, Christ the King music at your feet on KJOL, where you hear the light.

0: Hello, I'm David Jeremiah. As America marks 250 years, this ought to be a moment not for anger, but for prayer, not for division, but for grace. You see, the best way to honor our country is to live out our faith with courage, conviction, and humility. In a time when many voices seek to pull us apart, we must remember this. Every person is made in the image of God and should be treated with dignity and respect. So let us ask the Lord to help us walk in truth, speak with grace, and demonstrate the kind of character that can strengthen a nation. And may God bless America.
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5: 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And today, Dave Wilson will host a men's panel discussing their battle to avoid passivity in marriage and in parenting, and how men can be more involved and more engaged in both their marriage and in their parenting role. It's Family Life Today. It's coming up just after 8 o'clock. And then at 8:30, a new beginning with Pastor Greg Laurie. 9 o'clock, Focus on the Family with Jim Daly. And I'll have another hour of music starting at 9:30. I leave you today with Thrive Worship. It's 1,000 More on Local Christian Radio, KJOL.

0: wrongfully refusing to enforce workplace protections for transgender workers. And Chief Maryland District Judge George Russell says the court lacks jurisdiction and the plaintiff, a Maryland LGBT advocacy group, lacks standing to pursue this case. This is SRN News. There are still good Samaritans out there. In this case, armed with a shovel and a sledgehammer, they rushed to the scene of a fiery Texas plane crash, helping free survivors from the wreckage. The dramatic scene unfolding this week along a highway in Laredo, Texas. A successful feline rescue mission with the catnappers collared.
1: Police in Vietnam have seized 400 cats in a major bust of an animal theft ring. Animal welfare groups say the investigation saved hundreds of animals destined for the dinner table. In parts of Vietnam, felines are considered a delicacy. Media reports say an investigation into a large number of pet thefts led officials to the cat crime ring. 9 people have been arrested. Animal groups say more than 40 cats have been reunited with their owners. Jason Walker reporting.
0: More details at SRN News.
2: Our thanks to business partner Allegria Homes of Grand Junction, underwriting the daily expenses of local Christian radio, KJOL. State grand jury indictment shedding new light on an alleged drug trafficking operation near Basalt. The Aspen Daily News says 7 people face dozens of felony charges tied to the production and distribution of narcotics disguised as specialty chocolates and nasal sprays. The investigation, dubbed Molly Wonka, involved undercover agents, wiretaps, and surveillance over nearly 2 years. Breeze Airways is ending its nonstop flights between Grand Junction and Orange County after August 17th. According to the Daily Sentinel, the airline cites capacity limits at Southern California's John Wayne Airport. Travelers will still have access to Breeze's one-stop service through Las Vegas on select days each week. Federal officials breaking ground on a new $228 million FDA laboratory at the Denver Federal Center in Lakewood. Denver Business Journal says the facility will support food safety research and product testing. I'm Libby Pelletier in the News Center.
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4: 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I am Zane Matthews. 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I'll have another hour of music at 9:30. 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Friday, a high of 100. And for Montrose today, sunny and 94. Friday, a high of 95.
5: Hi, this is Pastor Charlie Bechtold from Gunnison Valley Church of the Nazarene. And today's good news verse is Philippians 4:4-7. Rejoice in the Lord always. I say again, rejoice. Let your gentleness be evident to all. The Lord is near. Do not be anxious about anything, but in everything, by prayer and petition, with thanksgiving, present your requests to God. And the peace of God, which transcends all understanding, will guard your heart and make your minds in Christ Jesus. That's today's good news verse from Philippians 4:4-7.
6: I'm Ruth Kramer with Vision Network News. Recently, more than 360 Nigerian villagers kidnapped by Boko Haram in Borno State were released after months in captivity. Nigeria says its military freed the captives, while local leaders insist they were freed through private negotiations. Greg Musselman with the Voice of the Martyrs Canada says,
7: well, it looks like this situation may be the government using it as PR. I hope that's not the truth. But there just seems to be credibility from the Borno South Youth Alliance. Of course, Borno State is where this happened in Nigeria, saying, no, we were the ones that were conversing with those groups that had done this.
6: Groups like Boko Haram have made it their mission to target those who don't embrace their ideology, especially Christians. Pray Muslim extremists in Nigeria stop the violence and embrace Christ as Savior. And the Western English-speaking world is jam-packed with Christian resources. But not every pastor in the global church has the same defense line. Kenya, for example. Brian Dennett with AMG International says,
8: especially in rural areas, these pastors often have limited access to really sound education, resources, books, or mentoring. So it really leaves the church vulnerable to false teaching.
6: Syncretism and the prosperity gospel are present dangers in the Kenyan church. AMG steps into the gap by providing pastoral training. In Kenya, AMG's biannual conferences bring in cross-cultural teachers. Pastors leave excited to handle God's word accurately. Your prayers and support can help strengthen churches there. 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I'm Ruth Kramer.
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9: We got a call from a mom basically outing one of our kids.
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9: And man, you talk about embarrassing.
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9: And you're starting thinking about your perception management, where and you're in ministry and all this kind of stuff, and you're feeling all that, and you all you feel is anger. Like, how could my kid do this to me? And it's like, you got to step back from that and go, we all do that.
10: Yeah.
9: So now how do I move through that chaos and connect them to a savior?
11: Welcome to Family Life Today, where we want to help you pursue the relationships that matter most. I'm Ann Wilson.
12: And I'm Dave Wilson, and you can find us at familylifetoday.com. This is Family Life Today. All right, we got the men's panel back in the studio. We got Brian and George and Duran, and talking about marriage, talking about being dads. I just spoke at a men's conference in New York. I said to these men, and I never said it quite like this before, I said, I don't think we have a toxic masculinity problem. We have a toxic passivity problem. Ooh, and they cheered.
13: That's a good way.
12: I got a reaction. I'm like, something connected with that. And again, I'm not saying toxic masculinity is not a thing. It's a thing.
14: It is a thing,
12: You power up and you control. That is ridiculous. But I think guys in the room resonated with, I am not as active in my my family, my parenting, my marriage as I should be. Maybe I've even heard that in different ways from my wife. Mm-hmm. So answer this question. How do we step out? How do we, you know, I always talk about four pillars of manhood. The R for real man is a real man rejects passivity. And I try to say passivity's in there. It's it was in Adam's, and we can rip on Adam in the garden, and then we look in the mirror and go, that's I'm as bad as Adam. So when we feel it in us, we have to reject it and push it down and act. What's that look like for you guys?
15: So I think for me, it's intentionality. And I think one of the ways I get passive is I got so many other things I could be doing right now. I'll just let that go and then I'll get to it when I can. Those things I've noticed in me that if I start doing that, they need my attention. And so I try to be intentional about those things.
12: Step into it.
15: Step into it.
9: Darren's really responsible. He says, I could be doing so many other things I could be doing right now. I always think there's so many different things I could be watching right now. I could be thinking about all the leisure things I could be doing. But I think it is intentionality. I think a lot of it is just systems too. Is like figuring out what are those regular habits that I just keep consistently in my life, like for me and Jen praying together. It wasn't anything magical. It was one, just admitting, I don't really want to do this. I'm not really excited about this. I'm not drawn to this, and being okay with that and just admitting it. But we had, you know, we bought these two new chairs and we sat them together and we were having coffee in the morning. Jen put a list together and we just started praying through the list.
10: Wow.
9: Start out with maybe 5 minutes a day. And we don't hit every day, but sure. It's like most days in a week, if we're in those chairs and we're having coffee together, one of us will say, all right, you ready to pray? And just that list and that system has helped us. So I think there's got to be something in place. Otherwise, I think my tendency is just to pull back.
12: Oh, yeah. Sure. Is there any sense that you need accountability?
9: Oh, yeah.
10: Oh, 100%.
12: Whether it's your wife or another guy or a group of guys, what's that look like in your life? Do you have that?
15: I have two guys in my life. I'm thinking about them right now that they do that. They know my life inside and out. They're those people that can say what needs to be said, and I got to swallow it. We started out meeting for coffee and all that. Now it's just really organic. It's a text message. It's a phone call. And for whatever reason, man, the Holy Spirit talks to them. They'll call me at the right time. I'm like, hey, what are you doing right now? Well, you just called me and I'm sitting here. And he's like, why? You should be doing this. You said you're going to do this or checking in on my family. So it started out intentional. Now it became really organic that I expect a message from them at least 2 to 3 times a day.
12: Really?
15: Yeah.
12: Man, you must really need help, huh?
15: Oh, I do, man. I do. I'm telling you.
12: We all do. That's the truth. We really do.
13: The community aspect of living in the body is new to me because I've just been a loner. I've always just been like, I know immensely I need people. It wasn't a reality in my life. The past couple years, I have a circle of men who, not 2-3 times a day, but regularly we check in on each other. And it's something that I'm learning, not just mentally, but now it's a part of my walk to live in community.
12: Yeah.
13: And it's been this huge benefit in my life where men can actually check me. Mm-hmm. I got some pastors that will check me, you know, and say, like you said, George, what are you doing?
15: Yeah.
13: And it's been transformational. It's been challenging because I still hate it. I don't like.
15: There are days I don't want it.
13: Man. But it's needed. And also living life with other married couples that want the same thing.
15: That's important
13: for their marriages and for their parenting. Yeah.
15: That is so important.
12: Yeah, I know. I'm guessing you guys experienced this when you don't want to go to the gym and then you go. Mm-hmm. Usually. When you're walking out, not every time, but 9 out of 10 times for me, I'm walking out going, I'm glad I did it.
9: Yeah.
15: Oh, yeah.
12: I didn't want to. I sort of walked in like, next thing you know, I get into it. It's an hour later, and I'm walking out going, that's a good thing.
9: Yeah.
12: And that's why we need men in our lives, because a lot of times I wouldn't go to the gym by myself, but if there's a guy there, I'm going to do it.
15: Yeah.
12: You know, that type of thing. I mean, I think that passivity is a big deal.
9: I feel that way, especially about the conversations that I know I need to have with my kids that I just don't want to have.
13: Right.
9: Like I sat down with Gibson the other day, we were playing racquetball, and there was something that just made me want to check him, how he's doing with his phone, what he's looking at, you know, the stuff. He's a 17-year-old boy.
15: Yeah.
9: I hadn't asked him in a while, and I wanted to see where he's at. And it's like, I don't want to start that conversation.
15: Yeah.
9: Because I'd rather just be, I feel like we're doing good. We played a good game. Mm-hmm. It was fun. Yeah. I'd rather be fun and harmonious than like intimate.
12: Yeah. Mm-hmm.
9: Especially with my kids.
13: Yep.
9: Because I want them to like me.
15: Yeah.
9: At the end of the day.
13: And it's easier.
9: It is easier. Yeah. But I always feel better after.
12: Yeah.
9: And I think it's like what you're saying about working out.
12: You said the word. Those conversations, I didn't have daughters, so I don't know if it's different with a girl.
13: I don't have daughters either.
9: I got one.
12: But those conversations where you step into something that's a little tense, like the phone or whatever, those are intimate.
9: Yeah.
15: Yes.
12: And there's part of me that's like, I don't want that kind of intimacy. Mm-hmm. I'll just avoid it. And then we're good and we're smiling and the moment's gone.
9: Yeah.
12: And if I look back on regrets, it's like those moments when you feel the nudge of the Spirit. I think it's Spirit of God saying, step in here and you don't. We all know because we're old enough to know those are gone and they're gone forever.
13: Mm-hmm. I was just want to follow up on what you said about that relationship with the Holy Spirit. Because a lot of times I think with the accountability partners piece of it, we tend to prioritize that relationship as the only source of accountability. Wow. For me, this relationship that we have with the Holy Spirit, the conviction piece of the Spirit of God saying to, literally saying to me, do you love your wife? And me looking in the mirror, I've done this. Look in the mirror, do I love my wife? Then do something. You know, like, it's this conviction that the Holy Spirit just regularly does, routinely does. Yeah. So that's also part of what accountability looks like, I think.
9: Yeah, that's
13: good. Yeah. Not just, let me call a friend, or which is important, but I just don't want to minimize the Holy Spirit's work.
15: And I think it's mainly when you're not listening. The Holy Spirit's told you a couple of times, like, okay,
13: you want
15: to keep ignoring me? I got something for you.
13: Yeah, that's good. Uh-huh. Yeah.
12: All right, I want you to brag.
15: What?
13: That's my specialty.
12: Yeah, go for it.
13: I'm here for it.
12: Give me one.
13: I'm the best.
12: Or maybe two things you've done right. Mm. Well, let's start with parenting. As a dad, I did this one right. Well, I'm doing it right.
13: I just started doing it right. So.
9: Yesterday?
13: Yeah, just, again, back to what we were talking about earlier, the vulnerability piece, like confessing my sins to my children. Mm. You know, often we read that passage in James, confess your sins one to another. We don't think about the kids. Mm. You said real men, like real men confess their sins.
12: And you know what it says?
13: Yeah.
12: In James 5, what you just quoted.
13: Yes.
12: Confess your sins to one another
13: we pray for another and be healed.
12: Yeah. I mean, it's like you confess your sins to God for forgiveness and you receive it.
13: Exactly.
12: But the healing part, isn't that interesting that it says it's a human being?
13: Yeah. Yep.
12: You don't hide that. And you're saying doing it with your kids.
13: Doing it with your kids, which is a foreign concept to me, right? Maybe to most believers. You know, we think of confessing to other adult men that are in the same.
12: Hey, I want to hear from you guys on this one. But before we go there, I want to ask this from all three of you guys. Hey, and Bruce, we got the young dad.
9: Yeah, we got him. He's got plenty of time.
12: You can jump in on this too.
9: He can confess a lot of sins.
12: I want to know this. Is there a limit to the confession? Is there a line you shouldn't go over? I remember when our youngest was in the house and the other two were off to college. So his name's Cody. He's sitting there as like a junior in high school. Nobody's at the table. So, and me and Cody. And he looks at us like the first week and goes, so did you guys ever have sex before marriage?
15: Oh, I'd answer that in a heartbeat.
13: I would.
12: You know, and I'm like, here it is. Mm-hmm. And I mean, we looked at Ann like, I looked at her like, how honest should we be? You know, I don't want him to go, oh, look where you are now. Uh-huh. So no big deal. Or, you know, do I lie? So it was like, you know, how?
13: Those are your options.
12: So I'm at, that's
9: what you do, Dave. I don't leave his hand.
12: I said, I got to go to the bathroom.
9: Right. And why don't you answer?
12: No, we were honest. We were honest.
9: That's
12: good. And that aspect of our life was before we're followers of Christ.
13: Wow.
12: And after we became followers of Christ, it really became an issue like, this has got to stop. And it did. And I wasn't even dating Ann at that time.
13: Yeah.
12: But we started dating as we're believers. So I told him the full thing. Mm-hmm. But there was a catch in my spirit.
13: Yes.
12: I've had other mentors say, no, you don't need to go there. Just keep some of that. You don't share everything. Yeah. So that's why I asked. There's some of us, you have brothers you can ask and the Holy Spirit. But you got to decide how honest you're going to be.
13: Yeah.
12: All right, go back. What did I say? Oh, brag.
13: Brag.
12: What's something you done right?
9: We're going back to bragging now.
13: Yeah, yeah.
9: Okay.
13: Yeah, yeah.
9: I thought we were still on how much do I confess.
12: Oh, you want to go there?
9: I can go anywhere you want.
12: Go there. I want to hear what you guys think about that.
9: I definitely think, the more that you can leave a vulnerability, I don't think you have to always give all the details, but I think, I know I encourage a lot of dads, especially with pornography, when they start talking to their kids about it, like, you've got to lead with your story, because otherwise they'll own their own shame. And so it's like, how do I bring the shame into the light and realize that I'm not beholden, but there is no condemnation for those of us who are in Christ Jesus.
12: Romans
9: and so
12: 8.
9: I can share my story, whatever that shame might be.
13: Yeah.
9: And obviously at age appropriate times, but there's times where they need to hear it.
12: Yeah.
9: There you go. So I think being real with, especially when you mess up with your wife or when you take her for granted or when you're having a yelling match, I mean, to be able to apologize in that moment and come back and say, I blew it.
12: I blew it.
15: So I have the same answer for both those questions. I am extremely open with my kids. So they know this. There are certain questions they want to ask me because they don't want the answer to. And I'm okay with that because I told them. And if they are too young to hear it, I'll tell them. I said, you're too young to hear it right now, but I will let you know one day. And I think that leads to the one thing that I think I've done really well. That's something that I've never had modeled, but I really wanted modeled in my own life, is that I apologize to my kids when I'm wrong.
13: That's really good.
15: I do. And that is the hardest apology that I ever have to give. Because number one, they're my kids. Number two, I don't want to apologize to them. Why am I telling you sorry? I don't want to say sorry to you.
13: Right. You don't pay
15: you should
13: no
15: be
13: rent.
15: Listening to me. But no, but so if I feel like I've done them wrong, I will immediately apologize.
12: How about
9: I got one.
15: That hurts.
12: I'll go.
9: We hear enough about you, Dave.
12: No, I wasn't going to tell mine.
9: That's right. You're ready to brag again. I get it.
12: I like bragging.
9: Yeah. I was going to brag on my wife for a second. I think that we've done mundane well. And so much of life is just mundane. You know, it's like most of I was about to say, we've done vacations well. And it's like that. But I think the reality of just having dinner around the table 5 nights a week.
15: I'm learning that right there. My wife loves that. And
9: yes.
15: I'm an extremely spontaneous person. Like I'll wake up in the morning, like, okay, let's go on a trip.
9: Mm-hmm.
15: She'll have fun with that, but she does not enjoy that. What brings her comfort and peace is the mundane.
9: Yeah.
12: And you so guys do five nights a week.
9: When our kids weren't like off doing like a ton of like activity, like athletics and stuff like that. But in general, I would say 4 nights a week. Mm-hmm. I'd say pretty confidently four nights a week we're having dinner together.
13: That's fine. Yep. That's good.
12: Way to go.
13: Yeah, yeah, way to
9: and
13: go.
9: I think it's that's not everybody, but is there anything that's in your life that's like that consistent? Mm-hmm. And those dinners aren't, you know, magical. I mean, we're still washing dishes. That's the other thing I'd say is just, are you washing dishes? Yep. Are you doing chores together? Like so much of life is mundane. So yes. If you can do the mundane well.
13: That's good.
9: And I think your kids get into this. Now we have my daughter who's calling and she's telling Jen, she's like, I'm going to surprise Connor now. They're newlyweds, so everything's a surprise. Like, yep. I'm going to surprise him tonight by, you know, showing a new candle and, you know, whatever. So I don't want to hear all that right now. But she's like, yeah, I'm going to surprise him with his meal tonight. And so you just go, that's life.
15: Yeah.
9: Is around this table.
12: There was a study, I don't know if you ever saw it, years ago, University of Michigan study that said, what are the commonalities in families that raise adult kids that turn out very, very healthy. You know what it was? Their conclusion was one thing. Four nights a week around the at the dinner
9: there
12: table.
9: There we go.
15: Well, good. Man, I'm going to add that to my list. I'm doing something else. Well. Okay. We can go with that.
9: I read the study. I just listened to my wife. I know we're going to do this.
12: You think about it. It's a fascinating answer. You're like, wait, I thought it would be they taught this. They did that. No, they sat around a table. They looked in each other's eyes. And they did. And I'll tell you what, this world we're living in, most families don't.
13: Yeah. Right.
12: Sports, different activities, which are all important. I remember when our three boys were playing high school football, Ann said, okay, you're not home at 6 o'clock. We're waiting till 8 p.m. and we're having dinner together as a family. Really?
11: Hey, we're hearing from many pastors that couples in their churches aren't falling apart, but they're not really truly connecting either. 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
12: 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And that's one word, strong families.
11: Because strong families don't happen by accident. And I think you know that. But sometimes all it takes is one intentional step to help couples reconnect again.
12: So let us help you take that step. All right, Bruce, we're throwing it into the sound
10: control room.
12: Yeah, we're throwing it into the control room. What do you got?
13: He's good at control.
10: I'm just thinking about the confession and the bragging, and what Brian said reminded me that it's kind of, you can get both. When we confess to our kids, we have no need to fear, oh no, this sin I'm about to confess is too big.
13: You know
10: what I mean? Like you're saying, we don't need to go into all the details, but there is no sin too big because you get to brag on Jesus. It's like, yeah, kids, look how bad this sin was, you know, whatever it was. There is no need to fear because you can brag on Jesus and say, yeah, that sin was bad, but look at the Savior we've got.
13: Yeah.
10: Shame is gone. Sin is gone. You know, we confessed that and we're free.
9: Yeah.
10: And what a model that is to our kids. You know, who should bring a charge against God's elect? Nobody. So we can say that freely. Pretty awesome. My oldest is 10, so far the questions haven't been too hard. So I can say that easily, but check back in another 6 years.
9: That's good. Well, you got at your age group, Bruce, you know, all 10 and younger. So what's been, brag on something that you guys, any habits that you guys have that
12: they do so many things.
9: I know they do great stuff.
10: Come on. Mostly my wife. I mean, she's amazing.
12: Brag on her and we'll know it's you.
10: She homeschools. So, you know, I'm getting ready in the morning and I'm overhearing, you know, they're going through the New City Catechism. Why did God create us and all this stuff? And the girls are sitting there singing, you know, it's incredible to see their mom just bringing them up. And Proverbs 31 talks about, you know, her husband, you know, this virtuous woman, her husband trusts in her.
9: Yeah.
10: And man, what a beautiful thing to see her raising them up in the faith.
15: I realized during the COVID time that I cannot homeschool my kids. It is something I wanted to do. And then killed them. Oh, I tried.
12: So what would you guys say to a guy like Bruce? And I'm talking season of life.
13: Okay.
12: They've got young kids. We all have older kids. you know, they want to do fathering well. They want to be the husband. If you had a 30 minutes with them at lunch, what would you say?
15: One of the biggest lessons that I wish I would have learned earlier is that achievement is not everything. Ooh. That was really, really hard for me to learn. As someone who is driven and who likes to accomplish things and knock things off of a list, achievement is not everything. Because once you achieve it, sometimes I feel empty. I'm like, man, I did all this work to get here. And
12: if achievement isn't everything, what is?
15: There we go. So I think it is learning about the journey and the process of bringing my family with me is what is actually helped me want to achieve more. But this time it's different. It's not me achieving for the sake of achievement. It's I want my family along with me. I want my kids to see the things that I'm doing. Why? Because I want them to know that you can do these things. I want to do these things with my wife. Why? So that when she looks back, she's like, man, you know what? We did these things together. Mm-hmm. We did the same thing with school. My first degree, she's like, man, we did this together. Yeah, we sure did do this together. I couldn't do it without you. Raising the kids, we do those things together. And it brings this cohesiveness to our family that they're like, man, if my dad can do these things, because they know where I come from. They know my history. And they're like, man, dad. And their favorite thing is to make fun of me. They love it. They're like, dad, I was never as bad as you. And I said you're right, and don't try it. Don't try it. But achievement by itself is not it's not the everything. End goal. It's not everything, because you can get there and still be lonely.
12: Yeah.
15: And the thing is just bringing my family with me. And that's changed the whole game for me. It's fun now.
12: George, what about you? What would you say to a young dad?
13: There's a lot of pressure to get this thing done right? Parenting. Mm-hmm. Just trust God with your kids. So yeah, be intentional about teaching your children. You're going to fail from time to time. Don't be so hard on yourself. Yeah, and learn from other good dads, you know.
15: Failure's baked in.
13: Not me, for Bruce. Sure. Yeah, failure's baked in.
15: Failure's baked in. You're going to fail.
13: Yeah.
15: Get ready for that. It's okay.
13: Yeah. Not to minimize sin, right?
15: Oh, for sure.
13: Because that's not okay. But the kids need to know.
12: Yeah.
13: Deal aggressively with your sin.
15: Yeah.
13: Confession is a part of that.
12: Yeah.
13: But also, like, just get up, right? Righteous man falls seven times, but gets back up. And yeah, just keep running this race, right?
12: Yeah.
13: It's a daily grind, and we have a hope. And I think that's like the beautiful gospel demonstration. Like, I demonstrate the gospel to my kids now when before they thought I was perfect.
9: Yeah.
12: Brian, you got one?
9: I think we're all hitting it in the same sense. Like, there is no perfect parent. You think about who is the most perfect father in all of eternity.
12: Yeah.
9: His Father God. And look how his kids turned out. And I think for me, I would probably say, you know, we already said a lot of good stuff about being intentional and confessing and really getting a few good habits. But I think some for me is just the perspective of my goal isn't just for my kids to make my life easier.
13: Yeah.
9: You know, that my life will be better. And there is some great wisdom to, you know, the proverb talks about when you discipline your children, it will give their parents rest.
12: Yeah.
9: There's a lot of truth to that. And you want to be a good disciplined parent, but recognizing that they are working out their own sin.
12: Mm-hmm.
9: Man. And so to not be surprised when they break your heart.
15: Yeah. Mm-hmm.
9: Because they will break your heart and they will break it in ways that allow you to connect with the heart of the Father.
15: Mm. Yeah.
9: Because you think, how often does God feel this? If he truly loves us the way he says he does, and that he's a personal God.
15: Mm. Yeah.
9: How many times have I been wayward today in my thoughts?
12: Yeah.
9: So you multiply that by billions.
12: Yeah.
9: And for God to be broken.
13: Yeah.
9: I would just say it's like, it's going to happen.
12: Yeah.
9: Feel the brokenness in your own heart. Feel the hurt, feel the pain.
15: Man.
9: And then go, okay, then how do we move forward? Mm. And go, how do I love them in such a way that God loves me?
12: Man. So something happened in you when you said that.
9: Mm-hmm. You just replay.
13: You thought of something.
9: You pray the conversations where my daughter in college is working on her own sinful nature.
12: Yeah.
9: And you get shocked.
15: Man.
9: And you go, that's not how we raised you.
13: Yeah.
9: And that's not how you've presented yourself to us.
12: Yeah,
9: and then you find out the real story.
12: Mm-hmm.
9: My son in high school and catching him with weed again.
13: Mm. Yeah.
9: And how do you deal with in that moment? How do you bring him back to God? The goal isn't to make my life better in this moment or to be embarrassed because of how he, you know, we got a call from a mom basically outing one of our kids.
15: Wow.
9: And man, you talk about embarrassing.
12: Yeah.
9: And you're starting thinking about your perception management, and you're in ministry and all this kind of stuff, and you're feeling all that, and all you feel is anger. Like, how could my kid do this to me? And it's like you got to step back from that and go, we all do that.
12: Yeah.
15: Yeah.
9: So now how do I draw them back to God in this moment? Still give them discipline. They got to have consequences, right?
12: Yeah. Yep. Yep.
9: But my goal isn't to make my life better now and more orderly from what the chaos that they just brought in. My goal now is to move through that chaos and connect them to a savior.
15: Yeah.
9: And leave that impression.

0: All right, another great day with these three guys. Man, I think this is some stuff that literally can change your legacy. And we're going to be back tomorrow. We're going to do one more day with these guys. But if we can help you, just go to familylife.com/parentinghelp. 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
2: 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And whenever you contact the program, please let them know you listen right here on KJOL. 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

0: all have a father we can look up to. 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
1: Interesting thing about Father's Day is it is the holiday where people spend the least amount of money. It's way behind Mother's Day. It's behind Valentine's Day. It's behind Halloween. So dads, that's why you maybe didn't even get a card today, and maybe you got a pair of socks or something like that. That's an unfortunate thing, because the reality is that fathers play such an important role in our culture right now. They really do. In fact, it's the absence of fathers that is the root of almost all of our societal ills. I could barrage you all day with stats to prove that, but here's just a few. A child born in a fatherless home is 68% more likely to use drugs or alcohol. 85% of all youths sitting in prison are from fatherless homes. 63% of teens who attempt suicide, again, from fatherless homes. Fatherless sons are 300% more likely to become incarcerated. Fatherless daughters who marry have a 92% higher divorce rate, and fatherless sons are 35% more likely to experience marital failure. Fatherless daughters are 111% more likely to have children as teenagers and 164% more likely to have an out-of-wedlock birth. We desperately need fathers doing what God has called them to do. The Bible says, a child that is left to himself is a grief to his mother. And by that, the Bible is saying, when you don't parent a child and establish the parameters and the absolutes and the values that they so desperately need, they're going to bring shame to you later in life. I feel like right now we're looking at a generation of unparented children that desperately need dads in their life. They've been left to social media or their peers, or in some cases on the campuses, liberal professors that fill their heads with Marxist and anti-Christian and anti-Semitic propaganda, and then we see the results. In many ways, fathers are the unsung heroes in our nation today. Billy Graham said, and I quote, "A good father is one of the most unsung, unpraised, unnoticed, and yet one of the most valuable assets in our society," end quote. That is very true. So thank God for every godly father out there. And you know, this isn't just true among humanity. Believe it or not, it's also true in the animal kingdom. I read an interesting account in James Merritt's book about fathering, where he pointed out in Kruger National Park, and that's in South Africa, there were orphaned young elephants who were relocated without older bulls, or father elephants, if you will, and they began attacking rhinos and killing them. So they relocated some older bull elephants, put them in the park, and everything sorted itself out. And one expert actually concluded, even in the animal world, the presence of father figures is essential to civil behavior, discipline, and relational decorum with others, end quote. Now, there's a new phrase you hear today, trad dad. That's basically a traditional father. These are like the old school dads. They tell lame dad jokes. You know, that's an essential, right? They like to grill. They believe in responsibility. They believe in discipline. They provide for their families. They protect their families. They lead the way for their families spiritually. Some call this toxic masculinity. I call it godly leadership, and we need more of it. One person put it this way: being a trad dad does not mean you're stuck in the past. It means you're standing firm in the chaos, end quote. And that's what we need, more men to stand firm in the chaos. Now, some of you may have had a trad dad, and then others may have had a passive dad. I'll call him a sad dad, in contrast to a trad dad. They're in the home, but they're not leading it. They're friendly, but they're not firm. They're agreeable, but they're not godly in direction. Here's a little newsflash. Your children don't need another buddy. They need a father, okay? A father. And yes, you're going to say those father cliches. When I was a boy, or, you need to be responsible. You need to be a good, strong leader. Let me contrast trad dads and sad dads, or passive fathers and godly fathers. Passive fathers avoid conflict. Godly fathers resolve it. Passive dads go with the flow. Godly fathers lead with conviction. Passive fathers want to be liked. Godly fathers want to be respected. Passive fathers ignore problems. Godly dads tackle problems head on. Passive dads follow culture. Godly dads follow Christ. Now, in my case, I didn't have a dad at all. You know my story. My mom was married and divorced 7 times, and I never had a father growing up. And in fact, the guy that I thought was my father, I found out when I was around 23 or 24, he was not my father. So his name was on my birth certificate. Found out in reality, I was the result of a one-night stand. My mom had a fling in Long Beach, and she got pregnant and got this other guy to put his name on the birth certificate and so forth. Now, I know what some of you are thinking. What kind of a messed up Father's Day message is this? I came here to be encouraged, maybe some tips on grilling, and you're giving us this sob story. Well, I hope it will be a hopeful message, because here's what I really want to say. Even if you've been dealt a hand like this in life, God can step in and change the story. That's my message. Don't think this only applies to dads. It's really applying to mentors, father figures, and stepdads. Thank God for stepdads, right? Thank God. Who in many cases step in when the biological father stepped out.
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4: 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That then trickled down to my husband and finally reached me. At that time, I was part of a religious group that I thought was teaching the truth, but found out the real truth by listening to you teach the Bible and then my own study in God's Word. I now know Jesus personally and feel led to share the truth of Jesus with them also. Thank you.
3: How have these studies in God's Word touched your life? 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Call 1-866-871-1144. That's 866-871-1144.
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1: Here's my first point. If you're taking notes, number one, you're not defined by your past. You're not defined by your past. You may have a trad dad, a sad dad, or no dad. You're not defined by your past. And I think sometimes people think, well, you know, I'm just going to repeat this behavior, you know. I've heard people talk about generational curses, and they base this on the passage where Scripture says the sins of the parents are visited on the children. So there's a curse on your family, and you're going to just perpetuate that curse, and you need to go and get the curse broken. I don't believe in generational curses, but I do believe in repeated behavior. And there's no question that If you come from an alcoholic home, the chances are higher that you could potentially become an alcoholic. If you come from a divorced home, chances are higher that you too could end up getting a divorce. That's true. That's an undeniable fact. But listen to this. God can break the cycle of sin in your family. Doesn't matter. I already told you my mom was married and divorced 7 times. I've been married over 52 years, okay? So, and I don't drink. And that's never been a problem for me. So this is something that can happen in your life. Don't use that as an excuse for repeating bad behavior. God can change the story. God can step in. You think of David, who was the son of Jesse. And Jesse had 7 other sons. And the prophet Samuel shows up one day to anoint the next king of Israel. And he said, bring out your sons, Jesse. And Jesse trotted them out, and they were fine-looking, strapping young men. And most notable was one named Eliab that was a little taller than the others. And as the prophet walked down the line and looked at these sons, the Lord said, this is not the one. This is not the one. This is not the one. So Samuel finally says, Jesse, do you have any more sons? Yeah, I have one other. He's out in the field. He watches the sheep. His name is David. Well, bring him in. In comes David, bounding with youthful energy, and the Lord showed Samuel, that's the one. So David was in many ways neglected by his father. In fact, David wrote in one of his Psalms, when my father and mother forsake me, the Lord will take me up. So here's the thing. God says he will be a father to the fatherless. God can be the father you never had. And that's very important. You may not have had an earthly father. Or you may not have had a good earthly father, but you do have a father in heaven who loves you. A father in heaven who thinks about you constantly. A father in heaven that is looking out for your ultimate good. A father in heaven who has always been there. Number two, even if you did not have a father, you can be a good father. Even if you did not have a father, you can be a good father. Now, when Christopher was born, my first son, I realized that I knew absolutely nothing about fathering. I had no role model. I had no point of reference. But I did the best I could do. I talked to other dads. I read books on fathering. I wanted to give him, in many ways, a childhood I never had. I think I spoiled him for sure. I agree with the statement of James Dobson when he said, every parent owes their first child an apology. And I think, you know, there's some truth to that. But I wanted him to have a wonderful childhood. Bringing me to point number three, children are on loan to us for a short time. I mentioned Christopher. He went to be with the Lord 16 years ago. And that makes Father's Day a difficult day for me because I miss my son. But it's just a reminder, they're with us a short time. We think they're always gonna be there, but they are there, but we want them to grow up and move out and start their own families. You don't want your kids living with you in their 40s, okay? So our job is to help them mature and become responsible and go live their own lives. But what Psalm 127 says, children are a heritage from the Lord, the fruit of the womb, a reward. And the word heritage means a gift. Our children are not ours to mold, but to unfold. They belong to God. And our job is to raise them up in the way that they should go. Sometimes you'll hear parents saying, we haven't had any problems with our kids. Our kids are wonderful and they respect us and they do what we tell them to do. They're the best kids ever, and they're giving advice to other parents. Okay, how old are your kids? Oh, 2 and 3. Shut up. I don't know. Talk to me after you've survived the teen years. And they're young adults, and then maybe you can talk to us a little bit about parenting. But I think we as parents, especially as fathers, to live in such a way where our child will want to emulate us. Proverbs 30 verse 7 says, a righteous man walks in his integrity. His children are blessed after him. Paul said in 1 Corinthians 11, follow my example as I follow the example of God. So we should say, follow my example. Watch the way that I live. Now, you're going to make mistakes as a father and as a mother. But you tell the children, follow the way that I live. Because dads, I don't want to lay too much pressure on you, but you're a living link to God. In many ways, the early ideas a child will form about God will be based on their relationship with you, their father. I've told you the story before of a little boy that was scared going to bed, and he yelled out, Daddy, Daddy, I'm scared of the dark. And the father said, now, son, God is with you. Don't be worried. No, Daddy, Daddy, come in here right now. No, son, I don't need to come in there. You're okay. God is with you. And the little boy said, but right now I need someone with skin on. A father is God with skin on. I'm not saying you're God, but I'm saying you're a representative of God. So live in that way.

0: great encouragement today from Pastor Greg Laurie from his message called How to Be a Father When You Were Fatherless. And there's more to come here on A New Beginning. But, you know, as we talk about being a father and having a father, it's an important time to ask you if you have a relationship with your Heavenly Father. Have you ever come to Him and asked Him to forgive your sins so you can join Him in heaven when this life is over? Pastor Greg, what would you say to the person listening who's not sure if they've ever come to the Lord and asked Him to be their Savior?
1: Yes, I think they need to make this commitment to Christ. Here's what the Bible says. Whoever will call upon the name of the Lord will be saved. So you need to reach out to God. Not just think about it. Not just say, one of these days I would like to. Just do it. In fact, you can do it right now. You say, well, how do I call out to the name of the Lord? You do it through prayer. God is just a prayer away. How about if I lead you in a prayer? And you could pray this prayer after me. You can pray it out loud if you like. You can pray it quietly in your heart. But direct this prayer toward God, and you could pray it after me right now. You ready? Pray this after me. Lord Jesus, I know that I'm a sinner, but I know that You're the Savior, and I want a relationship with You. So as Your word says, I'm calling on the name of the Lord. I'm asking You to save me from my sin. And I'm asking that we begin a new relationship today. Thank You for loving me and sending Your Son Jesus to die on the cross for my sin and then raising Him from the dead. I now put my faith and trust in Jesus Christ. And I ask this in Jesus' name. Amen.
0: Amen. 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
1: Absolutely.
0: All right. She writes and says, I had my 7 grandkids watch the movie in 2023. The next day, 4 of the boys, aged 13 to 17, accepted Jesus and were baptized in the pool at the Airbnb.
1: Wow.
0: That trip was the last time those kids saw their grandpa. He died just a few months later. That night by the pool will forever be a cherished memory.
1: Wow.
0: One boy, now 17, has become a ministry youth leader in his high school. And then she ends by saying, revival cometh, exclamation point. Isn't that great when you work on a project like the book or the movie, Jesus Revolution, and you hear stories about that? These are stories of kids' lives that have been changed forever. It's impacted eternity because of the project that you helped create. Isn't that amazing?
1: Well, it is amazing. And that was our hope and that was our prayer. We didn't want to just make an entertaining movie. We wanted to make a movie that, yes, was entertaining and was engaging and was professional. But we also wanted to make a movie that moved people to believe. And I think that was accomplished, as shown by this beautiful story of these young people that came to Christ. And what a cherished memory that is. Wow. And we've heard many stories like that. And so we're thankful. You know, it's been said, the fame of revival spreads the flame of revival. And I think telling a revival story, as we did in Jesus Revolution, which is a record of the last great spiritual awakening that happened in America, we're hoping it might spark revival again. And I like how that lady wrote, "Revival cometh." You see, revival isn't just something that happens to a nation. It's not just something that happens to a church. It's something that can happen to a family, and it's something that can happen in an individual's life. What does the word revive mean? It means to come back to life again. So God brought life into that family, spiritual life into the lives of those grandchildren. And we give God the glory for it. And to think one of those young people now is starting out in ministry serving the Lord. Listen, I want to send you the book that all of this was based on. The book is called Jesus Revolution. There's a lot that happened that is not in the film. My personal story, the story of my wife, Kathy, the story of Pastor Chuck Smith and Lonnie Frisbee, and so much more set against the backdrop of the turbulent 60s. It's important to understand the culture we were living in to appreciate

0: Continue to bring the ministry of a new beginning, which, as you know, teaches the word of God and proclaims the gospel. 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
3: Iranian presidents have signed the deal,
4: which also states that Iran may not purchase or produce nuclear weapons. For Tehran, it gets an end to all military action, including in Lebanon, and Iran is granted access to $300 billion in development funds. New York City celebrates the NBA champion New York Knicks' big ticker tape parade today. Millions of people are expected to turn out for what's expected to be one of the biggest parades ever in the Big Apple. Stocks higher this morning on Wall Street. The Dow is up 241 points. The Nasdaq ahead 288 points. This is SRN News. It's a victory for religious freedom in Europe.
5: Bulgaria has banned door-to-door evangelism while allowing canvassing for political reasons. The European Court of Human Rights has struck down the law, saying it violates the European Convention on Human Rights. Nicholas Bauer of the European Center for Law and Justice tells EWTN, quote, "The court ruling reaffirms a basic requirement of religious freedom for believers, the right to the same freedom of expression as everyone else." Michael Harrington reporting.
4: A new APNORC poll asks Americans how they feel about the rights guaranteed by the Constitution, even as the country prepares to celebrate its 250th birthday. About 90% of adults consider freedom of speech to be highly important to the country's identity, and 80% of those polled feel the same about freedom of religion. This is SRN News. If a presidential library is on your bucket list, you have a number of them to choose from.
6: Franklin Roosevelt helped launch the modern system of presidential libraries in the late 1930s. A network of museums and research facilities has since grown nationwide. 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Barack Obama's library opens to the public Friday in Chicago. Keith Peters, Washington.
4: The Obama Library to be dedicated today, an invitation-only ceremony. The guest list for today's ceremony includes Bruce Springsteen and Stevie Wonder, along with former Presidents Bush and Clinton. More details, srnnews.com.
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3: If you don't bind yourself to causes or things that are important, if you don't make that decision like one woman forever, you will not be able to experience some of this freedom, some of this, the joy, the things that could happen later on. You will wind up with yourself.
1: That's Brant Hansen, and he's our guest today on Focus on the Family with Jim Daly, helping us better understand God's plan for men and how important biblical manhood is for families and society. Stay with us for a conversation that'll both challenge and inspire you. I'm John Fuller.
4: John, I think it's fair to say a lot of guys today are kind of struggling with aimlessness. What's my goal? There's certainly a hyper-feminization of the culture. So what are we about, you know, as men? What do we do? I think it was Ted Cunningham, the pastor that's been on Focus, good friend, once said, the biggest challenge we face is picking our own parking spot, right? And I think the big reason, and I believe our guest today, Brant Hansen, would agree, that people, men particularly, are struggling is we're seeking pleasure instead of something bigger, a bigger picture, a bigger cause. Maybe you're feeling like that and you don't feel that you're pursuing significance. Today we're going to cover it. The great news is God has a plan and a purpose for your life that is so much bigger than picking your parking spot.
1: Right.
4: Believe me, your life can amount to so much more.
1: Mm-hmm. And Brant Hansen is heard on more than 200 Christian radio stations. He's won awards as National Personality of the Year. He's the author of a number of books. We've had him here before talking about some of the earlier titles. This particular book that'll make up the basis for our conversation today is called The Men We Need, God's Purpose for the Manly Man, the Avid Indoorsman, or Any Man Willing to Show Up. And Brant is married to Carolyn. They have two grown children, and he's already showed me pictures of his one grandchild.
4: That's so good. Brant, I got to ask you, welcome back, first of all.
5: Thank you.
4: And, you know, what is it like to be the National Personality of the Year?
5: Well, I'm glad it's phrased that way, because originally in my bio it was written, he's won multiple Personality of the Year awards. Multiple Personality of the Year.
4: You're probably not what you want.
5: No. We need to rephrase. So,
4: yeah. You know, we are on a serious topic today, but I'm sure we'll, you know, weave some humor into this because it needs to have some humor. Speak to this idea of toxic masculinity. We hear it all the time.
5: Yeah.
4: How do you define it? I'm not sure if I know how to define it, really.
5: Well, okay, so it's this domineering thing where a man dominates people.
4: So that's the toxic
5: part. I think
4: part.
5: That's basically it. But this is one reason I wanted to write the book, is because masculinity has been deconstructed so effectively and so much and so over and over. And some of that's very helpful to deconstruct. Okay, we shouldn't be this or that. Okay, but what's the construction? Because it's easy to actually deconstruct things. We can do that very easily. I learned that just like building a Lego tower, like to build the tower to the ceiling for the kids, like it takes a while, and then they can slap it down in 1 second and laugh. And it's like, yeah, the easy part is taking something down, but does anyone have a construction? Because guys actually need a vision for how to live.
4: That is so good. My thing was the marble thing. You know, you make the marble go
5: yeah,
4: around all this
5: right.
4: stuff and drop, and the
5: right.
4: kids would come in, they'd run right through it after we built it. It's like, what are you doing?
5: Same thing with like setting up dominoes or whatever. But again, it could be, I appreciate saying this is not the way to lead a family. Like if you're dominating, you're operating by fear, or you're there's plenty of toxic stuff in our culture. There's no doubt about it. But what is the big picture what we're trying to get at.
4: Yeah, and I appreciate the fact that, you know, it's easy to tear something down. It seems politically one side wants to tear things down. The other side wants to maintain and hopefully make things better. That's a generalization. I get it. But that it is easy. Dr. Dobson used to talk about us being in the current of a river, and it just keeps pulling culture downstream. And if you stand against it, you're going to get a lot of pressure, right? And I think that's what the tearing down, another way of saying that.
5: Yeah, I think that's right. And I think it's also really important, too, because we immediately try to fill in the blank then. Unfortunately, I think, this is coming from my point of view, we fill it in with the trappings of masculinity, not really getting at the heart of it. So I wrote this book. I'm not the typical man book writer. I have neurological problems. I can't hunt or, you know, I don't fish. I can't fix stuff. My wife has a honey don't list.
4: honey don't.
5: Just made that up.
4: I've got the same list.
5: Yeah, exactly. Please don't try this. But there's a lot of things. I'm not good at that stuff. So
4: yeah.
5: if we're told you got to be climbing mountains or you got to be hunting elk, you got, like, all that stuff is fine. There's nothing wrong with that. But is that actually the heart of what God wants us to be? So I'm taking a shot at saying this is what it is.
4: Well, let's go there. What is God calling us to be, and what's the role for men in society?
5: I think it is what he gave Adam to do, which is be a keeper of the garden. I think that's it. And he specifically told Adam that this is his job. And when Adam failed to do it, Adam was passive, and he failed to protect Eve. He failed to protect the garden. And I think a man at his best, this is what I'm trying to tell younger guys, guys in general, like, you are at your best when you are someone who creates a space around you where people are secure, where the vulnerable get to thrive, where, just like in a garden, there are species in a garden that they couldn't survive out in the wilderness, but in a garden they... when it's well kept, they get to thrive and bloom. And I think that's my role. That's who I am when I'm at my best. And women, when they hear me elucidate this, they want to stand and applaud.
4: Yeah. Let's capture some of what you're saying there, because you use that analogy of the garden from the Garden of Eden. Describe what you're saying there in greater detail. So Adam and Eve are created. They're in the garden. Everything's going well. They're walking with the Lord in the cool of the afternoon.
5: Mm-hmm.
4: Sounds pretty good.
5: Yeah. And then I always thought that Adam was way far away, like naming animals or something, when Eve was tempted. But if you read the actual scripture, it's apparent that he's right there. He's with her, and he's doing nothing. And this is a thing, when I talk to family counselors, and it happens a lot in Christian families too, but there's the toxic domineering male idea, but there's also a toxic passivity that can happen too,
4: yeah,
5: where you start to check out. I think that's where Adam is. But when they both blow it, they both sin, when God comes into the garden, he says, Adam, where are you? And I think it's because I made you to be the protector of this place. I made you to be the one that would be the keeper of this garden, and you failed to do it. So that is a failure that I have to avoid myself all the time. And it's a task that anybody can do. You don't have to be great outdoorsman to do this. You could be an accounting professor. You could be a plumber. You could be anything. But once you understand that this is my role, people respond to that.
4: No, and it's interesting. And going back to the comment you made about women who applaud you when you speak about this topic, it's an insight into what they're actually looking for.
5: Yes, totally. So the thing that tipped me off to this, and I talk about this at the beginning of the book because I want to get guys' attention, but the best-selling poster of all time I found in college, it was in every girl's room in college. And it was at the University of Illinois. This is the late 80s. But it's still the best-selling poster ever, and it's a guy. And I asked the lady, like, what is the deal with this guy? Why is he so attractive? It's a picture of a guy. He's profiled, and I know he's a good-looking guy, but they're like, it's not the guy. It's the fact that he's holding this baby, and it's the way the baby's looking at him. So it's just a guy holding a baby. It's the best-selling poster, and the baby's look, he's looking up at this guy, and the baby, you could tell, is vulnerable, is looking to him for protection. And that captured every girl's heart. That it indicates something to me. And the fact that every time when you ask women, like, what's the most attractive occupation? They never say radio host, unfortunately. They say firefighter. And so I joke about that in the book. I'm like, it's guys.
4: We're out, John.
6: Yeah.
5: Well, it's, I mean, me too. But it's like, but what is really attractive about it? I joke in the book, it's not the reflective pants, because I tried that. It doesn't work.
4: That was also an 80s thing.
5: Right. It was. I tried to move past that. But it's like, when women respond this way, they find it highly attractive when men create secure spaces around them. And if guys did this role of keeper of the garden, there wouldn't have been a need for a Me Too movement.
4: Yeah, interesting.
5: Yeah.
4: Let's move to another area, I think. What is the most terrifying thing that can happen to a man in his lifetime?
5: I think it's looking back and saying, I never became who I was supposed to be.
4: Wow. Okay, that hits me with a sledgehammer.
5: Well, but that's because it's resonant for all of us too. Yeah. But again, if I'm never given the picture of what is masculinity, if I'm never given the box top for the puzzle where I can see what I'm supposed to be doing, I wind up with all these pieces of, okay, big truck, I guess, good with axe throwing, or whatever it is. Those things are fine, but they're not the heart of this. And what's wild, too, about the woman's instinctual respect for a man like this, she's attracted originally maybe to your muscles, because it looks like you'll be somebody who's a protector and somebody who can provide security. But if you don't provide security, if you are all about your body, you know, just bodybuilding, or you just flirt with women, or whatever, she'll resent your muscles. What she's attracted to is security. So you can be a guy that's not... You don't look like you belong on a fitness magazine cover. Doesn't matter. She will find you very attractive if you're fulfilling this role of keeper of the garden. I just find that so interesting. And I tell guys, I don't want you to do this role just because women think it's attractive, but that should point you some direction about what we're actually for and what we are when we're at our best.
4: Yeah.
5: And you can use whatever talents you have to do that.
4: Well, and I think, you know, some people are going, I can't be reduced to that simple a term. But generally, you're just saying God put a hole in women's heart for this kind of connection, and for men to step up to that kind of behavior and that kind of attraction.
5: And I'm saying that women are brilliant, and they intuitively know what we are for when we're at our best.
4: Huh.
5: And so when we abandon that, when we don't know what we're for, they will resent that, and they should. Mm.
4: Yeah, so interesting.
5: That's what I'm saying.
4: Explain how a life of commitment is different from a life of insulating from personal connection.
5: It will make you grow up. It will provide poetry in life. There is no poetry in life without commitment. And I'm trying to tell guys this too, because we all want to be free agents, especially in a very consumer successful society. But if you don't bind yourself to causes or things that are important, if you don't make that decision, like one woman forever, you will not be able to experience some of this freedom, some of this, the joy, the things that could happen later on. You will wind up with yourself. So I'm trying to tell guys that too. Like, the only poetry in life will come from actually binding yourself to the right causes and people and to God.
6: Yeah. So you're not saying it has to be in the context of marriage.
5: No.
6: That's a great commitment. But not just marriage.
5: Doesn't have to be in community, and obviously, like, through your commitment to the Lord, I think is where all of this profundity is going to come from. Yeah. But when you are in community, and marriage is a hyper intense example of community, when you are, it will make you grow up. A real woman will call you out to actually do things that you don't want to do.
6: Yeah.
5: Like go to CVS at 2 a.m. to go grab something, like, because she doesn't feel well. Well, a fake woman, a pixelated woman on a screen will never ask you to do that.
6: Yeah.
5: So you will remain a boy.
6: Yeah.
5: But if you can't explain to guys like why this is better, they can't, it's hard for them to put away the childish stuff. Once they have a bigger vision, you can start to go, hey, yeah, I don't want to do this anymore.
6: Mm-hmm. Yeah. Yeah. My oldest son, as a single, plugged into a church and had a commitment to the people there. He got a call at 2 a.m. from somebody that was in that group and in trouble. And so that's kind of a parallel for a single person. Again, I think I'm with you. Marriage is huge in that way, in that the way it shapes us.
5: Yes.
6: But it's not the only way.
5: No, it's not. And it's just a very focused, white hot,
3: you know, intensity.
6: Deep dive, yeah.
3: Furnace to change and be molded.
6: Yeah. Mm. This is Focus on the Family with Jim Daly, and today we're talking to Brant Hansen about his book, The Men We Need, God's Purpose for the Manly Man, the Avid Indoorsman, or Any Man Willing to Show Up. Get your copy when you call us. 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
4: Brant, you came up with six decisions men can make that will set them apart in the ways that we're talking about. List those for us, and then we'll spend a little time diving into each one.
5: Yeah, the first one is about forsaking the fake and relishing the real, which is a huge issue.
4: And what are you aiming at with that statement?
5: There are fake ways to live available to us, and have been, especially with video games, especially with pornography, especially like
4: screen stuff.
5: But it's also like it gives you a dopamine hit, but it's not real life, so it's fake, obviously. Right. But it will make you depressed, because the reason we feel meaninglessness is because we do meaningless things. I'm convinced of it. I know this from personal experience.
4: Well, let me ask you this. I mean, guys that struggle with that, this idea of that short-term gain versus a long-term commitment to Christ, to your spouse, to your family, etc., it does require decision-making.
5: You're
4: at a fork, and you got to say, this is more important than that. But so many guys, you look at some of the data, it's horrific. Like 68% of Christian men view pornography. I find that data point shocking, frankly.
5: But no one's ever had this before. No culture, no humans in history have ever had this available like this before. And so what I want to say in this book too to guys is, I am sorry. It wasn't supposed to be this hard. It was not supposed to be this difficult in life. Guys, you would live in a village. People knew you. They're in and out of your house. You're all building the wall together. You've all got a purpose. You all are defending the area. You're working in an agrarian culture. You're growing things. Like, people know you. You don't have downtime. You don't have isolation. You don't have all this mass loneliness. But I say that because we can feel guilty about the stuff we get caught up in. But I also want to go... especially younger guys, like, it hasn't always been this difficult, and I'm sorry, but there is a better way to live, and it's going to be from you actually making decisions, not in the moment necessarily. It's going to be making decisions about how you structure your life so that you're around people more and you're busier.
4: Well, and I guess that's the real question right there, is that people, you have to perceive there's a greater benefit in choosing this over that.
5: Right.
4: And
5: just like any addiction.
4: Yeah.
5: And people will tell you, I can't say no to this unless I'm saying yes to this other thing that I love more. So how do you do that if you don't know what your purpose is, if you don't have a bigger purpose in life to be driven by? So what I'm saying is, this is all part of this. When I'm trying to paint a picture for a guy to say, look, you're here to be this keeper of the garden with whatever you have, whatever sphere of influence you have, whatever skills you have. They may be like me. I'm verbal. I write things. But I use my platform to try to protect people.
4: Yeah, that's a good point, and a good talking point to have with your young men today. I hope people are catching that. Yeah. Let's move to the second decision. It is to protect the vulnerable. You had an amazing experience holding a little baby in Afghanistan, I think it was.
5: Well, yeah, that's the first time I went to a CURE hospital, and CURE is they're all about Jesus, like healing and then telling the families and the kids about Jesus. The first time I went, they had me do kangaroo duty, it's called, and I had no idea what that was. And they sent me to the neonatal intensive care unit, and I had to unbutton the top part of my shirt, and they handed me a 1-pound child to hold against my skin underneath my chin. And I realized as I was rocking her for a couple, everybody left. I had a couple hours with this unnamed human, because they didn't think she was going to live, so what's the point of naming her? I just thought, she's an Afghan woman. She's sick. She has no money, no identity, no nothing, and I know God loves her. And I thought, I want to be like that. Like, if God is a defender of the vulnerable, if he's a champion of widows, he's a defender of orphans, then that's what a godly man is too, right?
4: Should be.
5: So I was just thinking, but I'm not I'm not jacked. I'm not a big athlete. I'm not a special forces guy. I'm not, those things are all great. I'm not a hunter. I play the accordion, as a matter of fact. So that should put everything in perspective. I'm not that guy, but what can I do? And it turns out anybody who wants to show up, you can become a defender of the vulnerable in your own way, in your own sphere. But that really ignited something for me. So I've been working with these hospitals ever since. And so for a guy who's kind of, honestly, I'm a nerd, but I get to be a part of defending these kids with disabilities all around the world in the name of Jesus. And that's a pretty sweet thing.
4: Absolutely. Hmm. You had another overseas trip where you had a different experience helping a needy woman. What was that about?
5: I failed. I wrote about it in the book, but it was we were in Senegal in Africa, and this woman was chasing us, trying to sell us some peanuts, I believe, in a bag on the street. And she was wearing this very long, vividly blue-purple dress. And we drove away because we're like, we're not hungry. That's the gist of the story. But I was haunted looking out the back of the van. It's so dusty, and it's maybe 100 degrees, and seeing her desperately chasing after the van. And then thinking, why didn't I do something? I have like $50 in my pocket. I realize that what we do matters. What we don't do, what we do. And sometimes you just have these memories and things that it's kind of a kick to the gut. You're like, why did I do that? I think a lot of people can relate to that. But I want to go from there and go, okay, so if what I do matters, I need to show up and not just walk away. Hmm. That's all.
4: No, I mean, everybody, I think, can relate to an experience like that where you missed it.
5: Yeah, exactly.
4: But you want to come back and remember to do it next time.
5: Yeah, and God's merciful. I know he's good, so he can take some of that stuff and make something beautiful out of it in the end.
6: Mm. I think I respond to those moments with logic, not heart. And I can kind of justify why, as you did, I'm not hungry, so I'll move on. And right. It takes the Holy Spirit a little bit of time to really get to my heart.
5: Yeah, me too. Me too. And I want to be ready when those opportunities manifest themselves, because when you redefine yourself as, I'm not a consumer of peanuts, that's not the point.
4: The peanuts aren't the
5: point. The point is, how do I bless people?
4: Yeah.
5: And I'm going to protect what's probably a desperate mom who's trying to sell something so she can have something to take home to her kids. Like... So anyway, I just want to be ready.
4: You know, Brant, one of the things, there's so much to do, right? There's so much we have to be. And as you pointed out so well today, so many young men in particular, but older guys too, that have just wandered in this culture of, again, decreasing masculinity, attack on masculinity, that people don't even know what to do. I've been on plenty of airplanes where a woman's struggling to get her suitcase up and some guy popped up, and sometimes it goes well, like she says, thank you so much, or other times, like, I don't need your help.
5: Yeah.
4: You know, and it's like this total, you just don't know what you're going to get.
5: That's right.
4: And I think in that context, pressing ahead and being that godly man is just the right thing to do, no matter what everybody else says around you, right?
5: I think so,
4: too. And the right person is going to be drawn to that. For the single guy, that's great. I think a very engaged single woman might say, wow, he's the kind of guy I'd like to find. The question is, in this culture today, with all the things we've talked about with screen time and kind of an imposed separation, young men sitting in their rooms doing things they probably should not be doing, how does a woman, a young woman, find this kind of guy? Where is she going to find this guy that's out there looking out for the vulnerable, somebody who knows what their mission is?
5: Well, I have a horribly self-serving idea, but that's voice this book on him, because or at least the first chapter, or at least tell him about the first chapter. Because again, when a guy realizes that this is actually what he's supposed to be, and that women find it attractive, and it actually makes his heart beat faster because at a deep level it resonates with him.
4: Yeah.
5: You're going to be able to call that out of a man as well. My wife shapes me when she says, wow, when you did that, it was really attractive.
4: Well, that's an interesting concept. Either be shaped now, or if you get married, she'll shape you then, and it'll be a little more difficult.
5: Well, if you put this in, if as a parent or as a wife or as a potential wife, like, you're putting this picture in front of him, like, I see things in you, and you're complimenting those things that you do find attractive when he does the right thing, that's a great way to shape him. It's not nagging. Right. It's positive.
4: Right. But, I mean, it's what we all say. Our wives make us better people.
5: Yeah.
4: I mean, I totally believe that. It's true in my life with Jean. So she makes me a much better person.
5: Recently, there's some kind of brouhaha going out in the street in front of our house about 11 o'clock. And I don't know if it's a bunch of teenagers or college. I don't know what was going on. But it was like they're wrestling or fighting. And they're a big group of kids. Not normal. And we were upstairs in bed. And I'm like, don't worry about it. They're just goofing around. My wife's looking out the window and she's worried about it. And I'm like, well, just turn the noisemaker up, you know, whatever. And so she was bothered. She actually went downstairs.
4: Oh, no.
5: And now that's I'm lying. Exactly. That's exactly right. So I'm lying. I'm prone, inert,
6: you're,
5: you know.
6: You're and, Adam, totally passive.
5: Right, doing nothing. So I'm like, I can't do this. I can't. I just wrote a book about this. Like, I can't do it. Now, like, what am I supposed to do? Well, I just went downstairs. I put my, you know, got dressed, went out the door to go confront whatever. And as I'm going out there, they all dispersed. And I don't even think it was because of me. I think they probably already were dispersing. So I just turned around. I came back in the house. And my wife said, that was really attractive. And I said, I didn't even do anything. I just walked out the door. She's like, yeah, but you were willing to.
4: That sounds like fun.
5: Yes. Well, just the willingness. It spoke to my wife that she is reassured that if needed, I'm going to be the keeper of this card. I'm not going to be passive about it. Yeah. And that's so, when I've talked about this around women or been interviewed on shows where a woman's part of the interviewing, they are like, this is exactly correct.
4: Yeah, of
5: course.
4: As far
5: as what we want from men.
4: It's attractive, like you've said. This has been really good. It's just the start. We got more of those six decisions. We've covered two. We'll come back next time and do the additional four. But what a great book to get. I'm thinking about reading this with Trent and Troy, just to make sure that base is covered. You know exactly what it means to be a man. And, you know, in so many ways, we use scripture rightfully to do that. We teach them. Almost two, three times a week, I'm shooting scripture to the boys saying, check this verse out. And, you know, it's just the basics. But to really go deep dive and talk about these six decisions, make sure your sons and you as a father are really grabbing hold of these things, because it does make your life much more rewarding and much more fulfilling. Get a copy, as we often do. 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It's how Gene and I do. I know it's how you and Dina do, John.
5: We're signed up as well.
4: And, you know, that way it's steady and we can reach more and more people in the name of Christ. One-time gift is great as well, but we'll send you a copy of Brandt's book, The Men We Need, as our way of saying thank you for being part of the ministry.
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4: Hey, Brandt, again, thank you. Let's come back next time and keep it going.
5: Awesome. Thank you.
0: And on behalf of Jim Daly and the entire team here, thanks for joining us today for Focus on the Family. I'm John Fuller, inviting you back next time as we continue the conversation and once again help you and your family thrive in Christ.

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1: 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Another hour of great music on the way, including Casting Crowns, Salem. Got the new one from Elevation Worship. One of my favorites, Hannah Kerr and Changed, and Kane in Awe of You. We'll kick off this hour with 10th Avenue North, Control, Somehow You Want Me. It's local Christian radio, KJOL.

There's Selah here on KJOL, local Christian radio. You know, praise should be a regular part of our lives. We see this throughout Scripture, instruction to give thanks and praise to the Lord for His goodness and for His mercy and for His love. He is worthy of all of our praise, and we should declare this in our hearts and with our mouth. And the Word says in Psalm 95, 1 through 3, "Come, let us sing to the Lord. Let us shout joyfully to the rock of our salvation. Let us come to Him with thanksgiving. Let us sing psalms of praise to Him, for the Lord is a great God, a great King above all gods." Here's Elevation Worship on KJOL, where you hear the light.

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3: Here is your Western Slope forecast today for Grand Junction and Delta. Sunny and hot, a high of 98, Friday a high of 100, and Saturday, the last day of spring, sunny and breezy, and a high of 96. For Montrose today, sunny and 94.

Friday, a high of 95. Coming up, I've got a classic from Clay Cross that'll take us back to 1992. I've got that new one from Micah Tyler. I'm liking that one a lot. It's called Perfectly. And we're going to hear from Jordan St. Cyr and Tiffany Hudson and Rescue. But we'll kick off this hour with Big Daddy Weave, I've Just Seen Too Much, here on KJOL, where you hear the light.

There's a KJOL classic from Clay Cross. That's 1992. And the title cut of the album, I Surrender All. From the past to the present, here's that new one from Micah Tyler. It's Perfectly here on KJOL, where you hear the light.

Mayor Sarah Reeves here on KJOL. It is local Christian radio. And as many of you know, we have been working through a transition this week in operating systems. And these are the computers and a lot of the technology that goes into airing the music and the programs that we bring to you each and every day. Hopefully, for the most part, things have sounded pretty normal on the air. But I have to tell you, behind the scenes, things have been a little frantic at times, trying to get particular things to work and getting engineering help and technical help. And we are continuing that process. It's going well. We encourage you, ask you to pray for us as we finish up this process this week. And thank you for your continued support of this local Christian radio ministry. Here's that new one now from Franny Cash, Jesus All Along, on local Christian radio, KJOL.

0: And that will bring us to prayer time on this Thursday morning. And thank you for being here to pray with us. And just before we get into our prayer today, I want to share a verse of scripture to encourage you, encourage all of us today. A very familiar passage, Philippians 4, 6 and 7. It says, "Do not be anxious about anything, but in every situation, by prayer and petition, with thanksgiving, present your request to God. And the peace of God, which transcends all understanding, will guard your hearts and your minds in Christ Jesus." Would you pray with me today? Gracious Heavenly Father, we are so thankful that we can come to you with our petitions and our requests, as we just saw here in your word. And we come to you with thanksgiving in our hearts, and we give you all praise and glory. You are worthy of that praise. You are so good to us, and your love is truly amazing. Thank you, dear Lord, for salvation and for redeeming us. And we just come before you this morning in the name of Jesus and lifting up these needs that we have. They've been shared with us, Lord, for a young Christian woman who has felt ill after a re-injury of a past concussion. Just praying for a complete healing and alleviation of concerns that she has about not being able to finish school or work or some lasting ramifications. We are just believing that will not be the case and that all will be well. Our trust is in you. We just thank you, Lord, for your care. Thank you for watching over us. Dear Lord, for other needs that we have, we lift up a listener who had stem cell treatment last week. We just pray, God, or recently, it's been a couple weeks ago, and just praying that you would continue to be with them in recovery and just complete healing in the name of Jesus. Lord, for this request, Lord, a listener who is losing their spouse with a hospice situation, and the end is drawing near. We're thankful, Lord, that she is ready to meet you and stand before you face to face. But Lord, saying goodbye is heartbreaking, and there is grief, and there is sorrow. Lord, after so many years of marriage, I pray, Lord, for this spouse, that you would give him peace in his heart, that you'd give him joy and comfort, and help him, Lord, just to rest in the knowledge that his precious wife will soon be in the arms of Jesus, Lord. And for her, Lord, as she begins to transition or to that next life, Lord, may your peace just fill her heart, or may it be a calm time. May she feel your presence in every way. Lord, we pray for this listener who desires a godly husband, just believing, God, that you would bring someone to her that would be a good fit, Lord, and just let your perfect will be done. We want to submit our lives to you, and you know what is best for us. Help us to trust you in all things, Lord, and we know that you care about every detail of our life, and of course, a spouse is so important. So, Lord, I just pray that this one would just trust you completely and would trust in your guidance, in your direction, and we'll just give you the thanks and praise for that. Lord, for a listener who has been going through some trials and just needs victory over the enemy, facing discouragement and anxiety, Lord, we just pray that there would be victory in his life over the enemy. Help him, Lord, to put his trust in you and to cast his care upon you and to trust in your word. You've not given us a spirit of fear, but of power and of love and of a sound mind, and that we can do all things through Christ who strengthens us. And Lord, for our good news pastor this week, Pastor Charlie Bechtold from Gunnison Valley Church of the Nazarene in Delta, as he's sharing the good news verses this week on the radio. Lord, we just pray for a special blessing upon Pastor Charlie and his good wife and the work that they are doing. I pray that you would bless them abundantly in all things. Provide for their needs, I ask. And I pray that you would give them strength, that you would encourage them, fill their hearts with joy, Lord, in this journey, Lord, in ministry, which oftentimes is difficult. I pray they would just feel your presence and would experience your blessing in their church, in their family, and for each one that is involved in their ministry. I pray that you would guide them, direct them, lead them, and have your perfect way. Lord, for each unspoken request that we have today represented in our listening audience across the Western Slope, we agree together in prayer, and we pray that your perfect will be done. We ask these things in the name of Jesus. Amen and amen. Thank you again for praying with us, and join us each morning at 10:30 for prayer time here on KJOL. Stay tuned now for Revive Our Hearts with Nancy DeMoss-Wolgemuth. 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
1: 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That's a group of generous friends, and we heard from one of them recently. This is Haven.
2: One of the reasons I'm a Revive partner is because I've been listening to Nancy since 2008. Over the years, I've grown so much through this ministry. It truly feels like I started as a baby in my faith and have grown into maturity alongside it. I didn't have a close Christian community of like-minded believers. So much of my Bible study and spiritual growth came through Revive Our Hearts. God has used this ministry in a powerful way in my life. Because of it, I've become a better wife and a better mother. I truly believe in this ministry because I've seen firsthand how it changes lives. Above all, I give glory to God, who has used Revive Our Hearts to impact so many women, including me. I've been a Revive partner since 2017, I believe, and I'm so thankful to be part of what God is doing through this ministry. Thank you.
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3: It's a broken world. 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And there's no promise that all those problems will be fixed when we run to trust in God, our refuge. But there is a promise that our hearts will be safe, that we will have the help and the grace we need to endure even in the midst of that storm.
1: 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For Thursday, June 18th, I'm Dana Gresh. Nancy's been taking us through a verse-by-verse study of Psalm 46 over the last couple of weeks, and what a sweet thing it's been to remember that God is a mighty fortress, not just for those people back in the Old Testament, but for us, for me, for you. Now, if you've missed any of the series, you can find the whole thing at reviveourhearts.com or wherever you listen to podcasts, including my favorite, the Revive Our Hearts app. Now, to give you a few refreshers, Nancy talked about the value of singing to the Lord, even in the storm. And she showed us how God's goodness is like a river. She's explained what it really means to be still and to rest in the Lord. Now, some of our guests today will refer to these points as they share how this series encouraged them and challenged them. They were part of the audience when Nancy recorded the series. We'll start with our friend, Leslie Bennett.
4: As I was meditating on this before I came also, I could not get past the first three verses. And if I stand on my own, and as a leader especially, I'm so tempted to withdraw in my life when there's trouble and trials, my faith will falter. I'm not meant to be alone. And so what I saw was a corporate declaration that we will not fear. And I need my sisters. And God made the body of Christ to come alongside each other. I need to borrow your faith when I am weak. And so I praise God for this. And the two those in the NIV, it doesn't matter what it is. It does not matter, for we will not fear because of who God is and his promise that we can claim and believe. So I praise God for that. Therefore, we will not fear.
3: And we have those plural pronouns in Psalm 46, verse 1. Not just we will not fear, but God is our refuge. You know, we talked about this a number of years ago in the series on the Lord's Prayer. Our Father who is in heaven, hallowed be your name. There's not one singular pronoun in the Lord's Prayer. And here you have it, same in Psalm 46. God is our refuge and strength. Not just God is my refuge. He is that. But we're so independent-minded in our faith today. We try to do life alone. And we're not intended to do life alone. And so I need your faith when I'm in trials and troubles, reminding me that God is our refuge. God is our strength. God is a very present help when we are in trouble. But you need that for me when you're in trouble. And we need each other. We need to come alongside each other when we're struggling, when we're being bombarded, and remind each other, God is our refuge. Not just mine, not just yours, but ours. Let's go together to him. And as we get on our knees together and we pray together, we cry out to the Lord on each other's behalf. We've done some of that here today, praying for lost husbands, praying for burdens that people are carrying. As we go to the Lord together, we're saying, oh God, together as a community of faith, we're coming to you and we're saying, God, you are our refuge. This was a hymn for the Israelites to sing together, not just one Israelite. Of course, you can sing it on your own. Mm-hmm. But what a thing, as we're singing it today, in a sense, in community with each other and saying, no, it's true. It's true for us collectively. We run together to him. And therefore, we as a body of believers will not be afraid.
5: I was reading this 46 before I came, and I kept stopping at cease striving. My Bible says cease striving. And so I had already in my heart confessed that I was striving and lay it down. But I just made the connection that because I was striving, where God dwells is happy and holy and safe and secure, and they can't go together. And so when I cease striving and trust him and lay it down, the anger or whatever, then because where he dwells is happy and holy and safe and secure.
3: Yeah.
5: And so...
3: Yeah. So when we're striving, we're not safe and secure or happy or holy, right? We think we're in control. You know, if we could just strive, we're just, you know, holding on to the bitterness. And I've had so many moments recently of just, you know, you mull things over in your mind again and again, people who did this and did that. And you think that you can maybe get some sort of justice in the situation by holding on to anger or bitterness. But all you do is destroy yourself, right? And then miss the presence of God. Better to let it go, cease striving, and have and be happy, holy, safe, and secure.
6: Every day, as I am tuning into the Today Show or some of these news shows that we get 24 hours a day, I'm just amazed at how I'm addressing the heathen rage and how things have turned in my lifetime from being a nation under God. And I just learned this year that we're a nation that embraces evolution. And I didn't know that it was so understood that we are not a nation that believes in the creation anymore, you know. And I have to pray and ask God to help me to keep my eyes focused on the Lord of hosts. And I love to think about my God as being that military man. And when I praise God, I worship God in the mornings, there's a song that I can never get through without crying. You know, I sing like 6 or 7 songs before I pray. And one of those songs brings me so much excitement, and it is He is Lord. You get down in there and it says, every knee shall bow, and I just keep saying it, and every tongue they're going to confess that Jesus Christ, they're gonna say it, y'all, is Lord. They're going to say it. They don't want you to mention his name. You can say the man upstairs, you can say all this foolishness, but when it really comes down to Jesus, they hate him. So you know what? They hate me. But I love how you ended it, Nancy. I love it. We win. I walk in light of the fact that we win. I am the most scariest person that you would ever want to meet. I'm scared of everything. But when it comes to taking a stand for the Lord, I don't know. I just have this martyr attitude. And that is not me. When I say that, I'm like, who said that? But it's like I love God so much and I'm ready to defend him because he is Lord. And how dare America announce on my behalf that we are no longer a nation that believes in the creation? I love this Psalms because it has shown me the military God that we stand behind. We don't do anything. We just watch. We just watch. I just love this Psalms. She put me to sleep on the plane, my sister here, by reading that to me. I don't fly. I don't fly. Nancy has me in the air flying, and I'm trying to figure out, okay, how are we going to do this? But my sister, we studied it. We prayed as we came each morning, and she just began to read. I have never gone to sleep on anybody's airplane. But I slept. Did I not sleep? I slept, and they said, we're here. And I'm like, looky, God, use that psalm to even strengthen me. Now, if somebody had said something against Jesus, I would have been awake. I would have been awake, and I would have been talking to them. But now, with these earthly things, God knows, pray for me in that area. But he is strengthening me, and I just go do what he wants me to do. He is our refuge.
7: I just love what a faith marker, a faith builder that this psalm is, and how God, he uses the contrast of the fact that, yes, he brings judgment. Yes, he brings destruction. Yes, he brings the wind and the storm. But he's also the God who merely utters his voice and the earth will melt. And he chooses to inhabit us. He chooses to dwell with us. And when I think about the power of that God, how can I fear? And yes, those fearful things hit us. And our first inclination may not be to run to the safe place, but as soon as we reflect on and acknowledge who he is, he merely has to utter his voice and the earth will melt. We have no need to fear.
8: I was just thinking about verse 10, be still and know that I'm. And I love that. I've always loved that verse with just implying it to us and ourselves. But it struck me, and I'm so thankful to you, Nancy, for bringing it out today, how merciful God is for him to say to his enemies, be still. Don't you realize who I am? And to people who want to say that we are a nation of evolutionists, don't you realize who God is? And that ultimate mercy just gives me a softness in my heart for

them in their trouble, then my faith is fake. No matter how many Sundays I go to church, no matter how many prayers I offer, if I turn my back on somebody like a widow or an orphan and do nothing for them in their time of need, then my faith can't be real. It's fake. Now, why would...

0: A current seemed to pass from me to him, while into my heart sprang a love for this stranger that almost overwhelmed. And so I discovered that it is not on our forgiveness any more than on our goodness that the world's healing hinges, but on his, meaning our God's. When he tells us to love our enemies, he gives along with that command the love itself and the necessary grace. I wrote into the margin of her book these words: when love springs into action, grace kicks in. She saw herself at that moment an instrument of grace. And we all sit hearing that story, hopefully putting ourselves in her place and asking, would I have reached out my hand? But the remarkable thing about God's grace is that it is not grace extended to one who is not deserving, but to all of us. All of us who continue to operate our lives so often against his will. Think of it. That kind of grace is a whole different genre from human grace, though we need human grace to illustrate what God has done for us. We learned our last time together that God loves us. Remember? We even stood to our feet and we said it. God loves me. And we turned to another. God loves you. And we said in unison, God loves us. Still true. It's been going on all week. All our lives, it never ceases and never diminishes. When that love is activated, grace kicks in. That's the beauty of God's grace. When love is activated, grace kicks in. Now, we need a definition. We need one better than that. And I'm indebted to B.B. Warfield, a great theologian of yesteryear, for this simple, brief definition. Write it down, will you? It'll help you. Grace is free sovereign favor to the ill-deserving. Grace is free sovereign favor to the ill-deserving. S-O-V-E-R. It's hard to spell it, isn't it? Sovereign, sovereign. God sovereignly, apart from anything from us, any goodness, any effort, any attempt to win his favor or friendship, God in his grace reaches down to lift us up, even while we fight him in the process. Amazing. Amazing. Before you find yourself wanting to counsel Corey not to reach out and shake the man's hand, check your heart. You'll find pride there, and you'll find a host of other sins that make you and me resist people who are ill-deserving of our love. That is so like us to be like that. To illustrate that, look at Romans chapter 5. Isn't it amazing how we keep coming back to Romans? Some of you said, I thought we were here a decade, but it was only a few months. Well, okay, over a year. And we're back, and we'll keep coming back. It is the Christian's constitution. It is doctrine at work in our everyday lives. And you come back to it because no other letter says it better. Look at chapter 5, verse 8. Just the one verse for a moment. But God demonstrates his own love toward us, in that while we were yet sinners, Christ died for us. The key word is demonstrates. God doesn't stand back in his heaven, fold his arms and frown, waiting for us to meet him halfway. He demonstrates. Interesting word, sunistemi is the Greek term. Bauer tells me it means to provide evidence of a personal characteristic. God provides evidence of this characteristic of his love as he reaches out to sinners like us. He demonstrates his own love toward us. To whom does he demonstrate that love? To us. And who are we? I was reading this over this past week and came across three lines that I've underscored in my Bible. You may want to do the same. It answers the question who we are, the ones that God loved and extended his mercy. Look at verse 6. While we were still helpless, I've underscored the word helpless. At the right time, Christ died for the ungodly. Helpless. Verse 8. While we were yet sinners, underscore sinners, Christ died for us. Helpless, sinful. Verse 10, for while we were enemies, we were reconciled to God through the death of his son. Underscore that word. Helpless, sinners, enemies. So, it stands to reason, grace is not talking about God helping those who help themselves. Will you please take that line out of your life? You will hear it all the time from our humanistic world. God helps those who help themselves, like the Bible says. You can go from page to page all the way through the Bible, and you will never find that phrase. Why? Because he helps the helpless. Grace is God extending his favor to those who can't help themselves. When you lose a loved one and you can't make it through, his grace gets you through it because you're helpless. When you cannot make yourself well and you're suffering and suffering over a long period of painful time in your life, you're helpless to make yourself well. God comes to your rescue in his grace, gets you through it, gets you beyond it. He helps the helpless. Grace does not mean that God is rewarding us for what we've earned. You see, we saw it in verse 8. We're sinful. Sinners don't earn God's favor. He can have nothing to do with sin. Because of his son's death on the cross, God now has been satisfied, and through his son, he can forgive and he can extend his grace to us. But we haven't earned it. It's what Christ did on our behalf at the cross. And by the way, grace does not mean that God's being kind to his friends. We're enemies. Look at verse 10 again. While we were enemies, grace is God's undeserved favor extended to those who could never earn it and are unable to repay it. We said it best, with the free sovereign favor to the ill-deserving. Why ill-deserving? Because we are sinful to the core. To the core. We're rebels. We're rebels at heart. We're not kind. I mean, look at the way you drive. Look at the way you handle yourself in the church parking lot while we're at it. Look at your reaction to that guy at work that's not easy to love. Look at your response. And I could name whatever situation. Normally it isn't positive. It isn't good. Why? Because you're an enemy to good. And you're helpless to change yourself. Why? Because you are sinful all the way to the core. Not very pleasant, but it's real. As I've said so many times, if depravity were blue, we'd be blue all over. Cut someone anywhere and they ooze blue all over. It's true of the tiny little one as he's growing up. You never have to teach a child to do wrong. Have you noticed? Now, honey, if you really want to disobey, here's how you go about it. You never have to do that. Why? Because built into them are the weeds of depravity. By the way, they got it from you. And you got it from your folks. And your folks got it from theirs. In fact, verse 12, through one man's sin entered into the world and death through sin. And so death spread to all men, all women, all children, all teenagers. Why? Because all sinned. Well, what we need then is the law. We need commandments. We need to be told what's right and what's wrong. That'll help us. No one was ever helped by having the Ten Commandments in front of them. It just reminds you of the things you're doing that are wrong. Soon as you see, do not do this, you're encouraged to think about doing it. Sounds kind of exciting. Do not touch wet paint. Tell me you have never touched wet paint. There's a sign in San Francisco at one of the parks that says, try not to walk on the grass. Don't you love that? Try not to walk on the grass. I mean, you just have to put at least 1 foot on the grass. Why? Because the law says don't do it. The law doesn't help us. The law only creates more lawbreakers. It prompts us to sin. Verse 19 in the same chapter of Romans 5. As through one man's disobedience, the many were made sinners. Don't go any further. There's Adam. There are your grandparents, your great-grandparents. There's your heritage. There's your progeny. The whole family of us, sinful. Every one of us, because one man sinned, acting as our federal head. When he sinned, we sinned. The many were made sinners. Even so, through the obedience of one, I can't speak for your Bible, but in mine, the O is capitalized. It's referring to Christ. Through the obedience of one, Christ, Jesus, our Lord, many, we read, many will be made righteous. You can't do it on your own. It must come through Christ. Look at the next verse. The law came in, why? So that the transgression would increase. Amazing. Even among Christians, transgressions increase. We're in this fixed state where we believe we're alive spiritually. In fact, we are dead spiritually. No hope to get to heaven on our own without coming through the cross.
1: The law tells us what to do, but it doesn't enable us to do it. Only grace through Christ can do that. And that's exactly what Chuck Swindoll has been unpacking today from Romans chapter 5, that apart from the obedience of one, we are helpless, sinful, and spiritually dead. You may have heard it said that a sermon heard and forgotten is an opportunity lost. So here's a question worth thinking about. When was the last time you dug into a passage on your own with a notebook open, cross-references spread out, the silence between you and the text? 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Chuck?
0: I've been reading the Bible my entire life, and I mean that literally. From childhood until now, through seminary, through decades of preaching, through every season life has thrown at me, I have never once opened my Bible and walked away empty. Not once. You know why? Because this book is inexhaustible. There is always more, always deeper, always something that stops you cold and makes you whisper, I never saw that before. But here's another important fact. The Bible is not simply a collection of wise writings randomly sorted into a thick, ancient volume. That misses the whole point completely. Every book from Genesis to Revelation is telling one story, one magnificent, unfolding, breathtaking story. And at the center of that story is a person, Jesus Christ. His life, his death, his resurrection. The thread of the cross is woven through the entire tapestry of Scripture. And it all boils down to 3 days. 3 days that changed everything. The death of Jesus on the cross, bearing the full weight of human sin. His burial, silent, sealed, finished. And then the third day, empty tomb, folded grave clothes. He is not here. He is risen. That's it. That's the whole story. That's the cross we proclaim. And that is the beating heart of Insight for Living. June 30th is almost here. Would you give generously so that the most important story ever told keeps traveling? The world is waiting. Give today. Give generously. Give joyfully. It matters more than you know.
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The best variety of Christian music, teaching, and more. Hear the light.

0: every encouraging word means something. Look, I have lived this wonderful truth all my life. Every uplifting note I write, every letter I send, or phone call I give to someone who hurts and is struggling, every message shared from platforms great and small, every time I name the name of Jesus or give his love, all of it counts. Hebrews chapter 4, verse 13 tells us that nothing is hidden from God's sight. Quote, everything is uncovered and laid bare before the eyes of him to whom we must give account. Whoa. That's a weighty responsibility for a Christian, but don't let it alarm you. It's also very good news. It means that God is taking note of every little incidental encouragement you offer up, every seemingly insignificant good deed you do, every apple of gold you give through your words. Even something as simple as saying, good job, to commend another's effort.
1: You know, there's more to be said about these precious apples of gold, and it's all laid out for us in the book of Proverbs. So why not take some time to read through Proverbs and grab hold of some biblical wisdom for today? Better yet, read a different proverb each day of the month and expect God to encourage you. And finally, right now, please be encouraged yourself. Your good words and your actions count in God's eyes. So this week, let everything you say and do encourage someone else and make God look good in their eyes. Because one day, on the other side of eternity, you really do want to hear the Lord Jesus say, good job.
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5: Good afternoon, 2 o'clock. I'm Dave Andrews. Looking forward to some great music this hour. Ben Fuller and Carrie Underwood and Red Rocks Worship is coming up in just a few minutes. And keep KJOL in your prayers. We are continuing in our automation upgrade project. It's a big one, so if you hear any interruptions, we do apologize. Hopefully, maybe at the end of the day, things will be wrapped up. We'll find out soon. Here's Megan Woods and The Truth on KJOL.
6: How many times can you hear the same lie before you start to believe it?

Ben Fuller, Carrie Underwood, and If It Was Up to Me on KJOL. Next up, the group After Grace, their brothers-in-law, Cody Clark and Jared Moffitt out of Arkansas, Praying on a Tailgate on KJOL. Sit.

Tarian and He Sees You on KJOL. TP Bible Camp has their summer camps underway. Right now, the Eagle Camp is going on for high school, and it runs through the 20th, but they have a couple more coming up. The Puma Camp, grades 6 through 8, July 8th through the 11th, and the Chippy Camp, grades 2 through 5 for the kiddos, July 15th through the 18th. 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Here's Michael W. Smith. You're

0: Time now for the public affairs program Accent with Zane Matthews on KJOL, where you hear the light.
1: Again, today my guest is Katie Yates with Sharing Ministries Food Bank in Montrose, and they're hosting the Back to the Future Festival on June 27th to celebrate 30 years of ministry. Let's start with those booths that will send us back in time and what they're going to be featuring.
2: We're going to have three different inspired booths. We're going to have a booth from the 1700s, and we're going to give samples out of cornbread, Johnny cakes, apple butter, and tostini. We're also going to have another sampling booth from the 1800s to 1900s, and we'll be sampling biscuits and jam, jerky, molasses cookies, cheese, and pickles. For today, we're going to be having hot dogs, which is the classic American 4th of July. For the live music, we're going to be having Mixed Bag Jazz, Frontier Veterans Band, and the Barbershop Quartet, and we have Bobby Jimenez, who's going to be playing the flute, and he does storytelling while he does that.
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2: They will be giving out guided tours. 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

That's Chris McLarney, Hallelujah for the Cross on local Christian radio KJOL. Don't forget that we have Freedom Tracts here at KJOL. And with the 250th anniversary of our country coming up very, very soon, this is a great opportunity to share the gospel and what brings true freedom into our lives. And we have these tracts, gospel tracts, free of charge while supplies last. We still have a bunch at our studios. Just come on by during business hours. Here's Hillsong Worship and Fighting for Us on KJOL.

0: Hello, I'm David Jeremiah. As America marks 250 years, this ought to be a moment not for anger, but for prayer, not for division, but for grace. You see, the best way to honor our country is to live out our faith with courage, conviction, and humility. In a time when many voices seek to pull us apart, we must remember this. Every person is made in the image of God and should be treated with dignity and respect. So let us ask the Lord to help us walk in truth, speak with grace, and demonstrate the kind of character that can strengthen a nation. And may God bless America.
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0: I'm Bryce Johnson with this Unpacking It Sports and Faith Minute. As sports fans, we definitely get frustrated when a referee makes a no call, when an obvious violation has occurred and something egregious happened. But in our own lives, it's easy for us to watch something egregious happen and turn the other way too. We can witness someone get caught up in something they shouldn't, but decide to make a no call. We don't want anyone mad at us, so we just act like we didn't see what's going on. But if we truly love people, we need to come alongside them with grace and make the call when they are in sin. Galatians 6:1 says, "Brothers and sisters, if someone is caught in a sin, you who live by the Spirit should restore that person gently." Struggling people need Jesus, and they need us to care enough to meet them in their messiness. With grace and truth, let's help them get on the path God has for them. I'm Bryce Johnson, and you can unpack that. For more, go to thesportsdevotional.com.
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4: 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I'm Kurt Neuswanger. 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
5: Once Satan realizes that you're about to break out and get out of under his bondage, he's going to attack. I can tell you that. You have thought the way he thinks long enough. And you see, if I think the way he thinks and I get down here where I'm thinking, I'm going to be in a mess. But if I begin to think the way God thinks, then what happens? I'm going to walk on a higher plane than I've ever walked on before. And that's what we're talking about. So I'm telling you, expect it. But listen, don't say, oh my goodness, going into battle. No, praise God, I'm going into victory.
6: 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The Christian life is like that. 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
5: We have been discussing for some time the truth that sets us free, and today I want to talk about how. So let's take just a moment to review what we said in the very beginning, and that is many of God's people who are saved people, born again, know that you are, go to church, read your Bible, pray, do all the things, activities that you know to do, and yet there's something missing in your life. The cutting edge of joy and accomplishment and achievement and contentment and fruitfulness in your life is not there. And the reason is because Satan gets us into bondage because we think the way he wants us to think rather than the way God wants us to think. So what does he do? He harasses us with these feelings of insecurity, inadequacy, inferiority, poor self-image. And the fact that we've got to measure up, and because we don't measure up to what other people expect, then we get guilt feelings. Then we berate ourselves and condemn ourselves. We forget that we're acceptable on the basis of God's grace and not our measuring up to anything. So afraid we're going to disappoint God, going to disappoint others. Measuring up to their expectations, working at our appearance, at our performance, and our status, and all of this, which is a terrible merry-go-round, an awful cycle to be in, trying to get some joy and contentment of life. That is satanic bondage. It is born of Satan, it is bred of Satan, and it is continued by Satan. And the reason we get hung up on that is because we choose to believe Satan's lie rather than God's truth. If you just break out of that and stop living by your

0: feelings and living by the truth. The truth, he says, is what sets us free. Our feelings put us in bondage. Our feelings put us in bondage, and the truth of God sets us free of all of that. Now, we said there's one big turnpike, has three lanes. And those lanes are what our position is, who our person is, that is who we are, and what our possessions are in Christ. Now, listen, it is one thing to hear about them, but how do I make application of these truths in order to be freed and liberated from those harassing patterns of the past that keep us living in the negative and accomplishing and achieving of being what God wants us to be? So what I'd like to do is to give you four simple steps. They're real simple. They're so simple, I'm afraid some of you may skip over them. But if you recall what Jesus said here in this 8th chapter, beginning in verse 31, he says, "Therefore, if you abide in my word, then you are truly disciples of mine. And you shall know the truth, and the truth shall make you free." All right, now, how do I make this practical so that when I'm faced with a temptation, how do I respond? Or when I walk into a situation and I am terribly intimidated, I get this terrible inferior feeling, or in a situation where I feel so totally inadequate, all of a sudden my security is all gone and this anxiety and worry and doubt and fear, or this terrible sense of guilt, how am I to respond? Now listen, what is the first step? Step number one is to choose a life of freedom. You say, "Well, now, what do you mean by choosing it?" I mean this. When you were saved, what did you do? You made a definite, deliberate, voluntary choice to accept the Lord Jesus Christ as your personal Savior based on His atoning death at the cross. You accepted Him by faith. You received by faith His forgiveness and His acceptance, and you became a child of God. You do not drift into freedom. Now watch this, because you see, what we've been talking about, you don't drift into this because the tide is running against you. The tide of your pre-programming, the tide of all the stuff that you hear every day, you can't do that. Who do you think you are? All the tide is running against you. So you are swimming against the tide when it comes to breaking out of pre-programmed, involuntary attitudes that will cause you to miss out on God's best. The tide's running against you, so I want you to know that to begin with. Now watch this carefully. While it is a definite matter of making a definite choice, it is likewise a process. It didn't take you 25 minutes to get rooted and grounded in negative attitudes, and it won't take you 25 minutes to get out. But while it is a definite, deliberate, willful choice on your part, a moment when you say, "I choose to be free," there's a process that sets in. Secondly, in that area, it's going to demand patience, because Satan is going to put the pressure on you. Listen, when you say, "I choose to be free," what you're saying to Satan is, "Look, I'm sick and tired of your harassment. I'm fed up with you. I reject, I renounce, I repudiate, I refuse all of your harassment. I'm going with Jesus, the way to freedom." Now listen, if you don't think something will stir up every demon in hell against you, brother, that'll do it. Because you see, he doesn't mind you being saved. Now that you are saved, you can't do anything about that. As long as he can harass you, ruin your testimony, keep you down in the dumps, keep you in fear and your attitudes, keeping you from being what God wants you to be. But listen, once Satan realizes that you're about to break out and get out of under his bondage, he's going to attack. I can tell you that. So I'm telling you, expect it. But listen, don't say, "Oh my goodness, going into battle." No, praise God, I'm going in the victory. He wants you to think, getting ready to go to war with the old devil. I never have won yet, can't win now. You see, that's negative. And what I want you to see is this, listen to me. We are so much more negative than we realize because we have been programmed on a lower level of thinking than God has. You ask God what he wants to do in your life, and then you reach in the power of the Holy Spirit for God's goal for your life. Is a man in business, and he says, "Well, here's what I'd like to do, but I just don't think that'll ever happen in my life." That is straight from the devil. All of that negative satanic deception and harassment needs to be put away by the power of God. And what's going to happen is you're going to become free and positive and confident in that which is within you to bring about what your heart desires. But I can tell you this, it is easier to walk in doubt, frustration, anxiety, and fear than it is in the joy of the Lord until you learn something. So first of all, you got to make a choice. Secondly, and here's what he says. I said this in the very first one. You must continue in his word. Now listen to what he says. Verse 31. If you abide or continue in my word, then you disciples of mine, and you shall know the truth. That is, if you continue in the word of God, you're going to know the truth. And what is it that makes us free? It is the truth that makes us free. Now watch this. The second step, now having made a choice that I want to be free from that, secondly, my second decision is I must be willing to continue in God's word. Now here's what that means. That means the word of God is going to become the number one book. It is going to be the key interest of my life. Meditating upon the word, thinking about what he's saying, concentrating on those verses, beginning to understand how that applies to my life, continuing in the word. That doesn't mean reading it just before hopping in bed at night, but it means getting a hold of that truth, continuing, absorbing, digesting the truth, focusing, concentrating, abiding in, looking at, absorbing, meditating on, being quiet, praying to him about it. Lord, I want this truth in my life, continuing in the word. Now listen, as you meditate upon it, think about it, apply it, discuss it, talk to someone else about it, share it with them. What's happening is it is becoming a part of you. And what you're doing in that is you're continuing in the word. Why do we want to continue in it? Absorb it, think about it, pray over it, meditate on it. Because what we are searching for is the truth. If you continue in my word, ye shall know the truth. You don't know the truth by memorizing a verse. That doesn't necessarily make you know the truth. You know the truth when the Holy Spirit of God makes that verse a priority in your life, that truth a priority. And you begin to think about it and pray over and ask God to show you how that applies to your life. Continuing in the word to know the truth. What is the truth? The truth about what your position is, the truth about who you are and what you have. As these truths become a part of your thinking, all of a sudden, here's what happens. You begin to realize that the old patterns begin to crack. The old thought patterns and pre-programming begins to shatter, and before long, like thin plate glass, they begin to crumble in your mind. And what happens, they are replaced with solid, scriptural, divine, God-given truths of what your position is. I am in Christ forever. Who I am, a saint and ambassador of the Lord Jesus Christ. A child of God, a servant of the Lord. What do I have? Everything I'll ever need. All that I need to be what God wants me to be. All that I need whenever a need arises. An inheritance provided, access to it, fellowship with the Father. And you see, as these truths begin to be a part of our thinking, what happens is, here's what happens. We resort to new thought patterns, new concepts, new ideas. That is, we have given up the false for the truth. And therefore, what happens? If I have been responding toward the false, I'm going to act in that way, which is not in pleasing with God. So if I begin to respond properly, what's going to happen? I'm going to have the results of responding properly to him. Security. So I'm not going to be anxious, worried, and fretting about things. Don't have to worry about being in fear. There's no other person in the world just like you. You're the only one of your kind. You're not inferior. You can't be inferior. Nobody else to compare yourself with legitimately. Inadequate? How could you be inadequate when Almighty God who created this universe is living within you and has promised to empower you to do anything he called you to do? How are you going to be inadequate? You see, here's what I'm saying. If you don't make the choice and you don't continue in the word, you see, you're continuing in it when you hear it, understand it, keep on praying over it, absorbing it. And you see, all of us could probably pick out one given area, two or three areas in which we may be weaker than in other areas. Then find the truth, whether it deals with your position or your person, or let's say, for example, that you're just one of those persons, on the outside, you've got a lot going for you. On the inside, you have a terrible self-image. As far as you see yourself, you don't deserve anything, and you're a nobody, and you're having a terrible time continually faking the world out. Then zero in on that one, and what do? You major on these truths about who you are. Who you are in Christ, the Son of God. Who you are in Christ, the light of the world, a light, like salt. a servant, an ambassador, a saint, a temple. You major on those truths. Continuing in the word until what? Until those truths have shattered old truths, and now you're able to respond positively, moving in God's direction so that old patterns are no longer harassing you, because you have chosen to do what? Not only to believe the truth, but you've chosen to live by the truth. And my friend, the old patterns break up. When you get your attitude toward yourself and you see yourself the way God sees you, I want to tell you, everything in you is going to change. But you see, what I want you to understand is, so much of what we've thought for so many years of our life at times, which appeared to be right, what I'm asking you to do is to challenge and to put everything you have been taught about yourself over against God's word and see what is true and what is error. What is error, put it aside, as Paul says in Ephesians. Put it away. Continuing in the word. Thirdly, I must express confidence in the word. I've got to believe what it says. Now, here's where the problem comes. Now, a lot going on today about inerrant scripture. We believe the Bible is true from cover to cover. Now, that's true. But here's where Satan, again, he just comes in right under the truth and just adds this error. He says, Satan would agree, this is God's word. If he knows you and knows your confidence in the scripture, he'd say, you're absolutely right, that is God's word. But, now, there is some question about whether that'll work in your life or not. You see, that's the way Satan operates. Oh, sure, it's God's word, but won't work in your life exactly that way. There not only must be a choosing for freedom and a continuing in the word, but a confidence that what God says in this book, listen, will work for you as well as for anybody else. You see, Satan says, for others but not for you, that is satanic deception and harassment. I've got to believe if God said it, it is true, and if it's true, it'll work for me. If it'll work for anybody, it'll work for me. It'll work for anybody, it'll work for you. The confidence must be in the fact that it is true in your life and it will bring about the results in your life. Then the four things, very simple. Claiming my position, my personage, and my possessions, claiming them. Now watch this, just write that down. Claiming the truth. Now here's what I want you to see. You don't say, Lord, I just claim all this truth is mine. I want to pray that you'll bless me. No, here's how you claim it. When a given incident arises, and all of a sudden you feel inadequate, insecure, or inferior, or worried, anxious, doubtful. In other words, when that situation arises, what you do is you claim His truth about you right then and there. Lord, you said that I'm in you and that you're in me. You said I'm your servant, or I'm an ambassador, I'm a son, I'm a child. You're my father. That's our relationship. You said that I have everything I need to live a godly life. You said that I have your nature living within me, and because I have your nature within me, and because I'm a saint, I'm a servant, an ambassador of Christ, then what I am being tempted to do is a total contradiction of who I am. It doesn't fit into my personage. Therefore, I have more respect for myself, and therefore I reject that on the basis of the truth of who I am, what my position is, and I do not have to indulge in that because of my relationship, who I am, and what I have. I don't have to indulge in that. And I want to tell you something. There's not a temptation Satan can throw at you that God Almighty won't defeat right before your eyes if you are willing to do exactly what I just told you. Amen. Claim it. It's no good if it doesn't work in your individual life. And even if it does, if you don't claim it, it can't work. Claim it. What did he say? You shall know the truth, and the truth shall make you free. How does the truth make me free? The truth makes me free when I understand what the truth is and am willing to apply it to my life and am willing to believe that in that application, listen, that all the supernatural power of a sovereign God is behind that application to make it work in my life. Now it's either true or it's not true. Now listen to me. Am I sick and tired of these inferior feelings, these feelings of rejection, Do I see myself the way God sees me? Am I willing just to relax and enjoy being one of God's children? And my friend, here's how simple it is, and God knew better than to make anything too complicated for us. You choose to be free. You continue in the Word. You confidently believe God's book to be true. And then you claim by faith what is rightfully yours, provided at the cross, has nothing to do with your deserving it, has nothing to do with that, provided at the cross, and is yours for the claiming and the applying. And God says, listen, if I ask you, how many of you believe John 3:16? Everybody believe John 3:16? How many of you believe John chapter 8, verse 32? If ye shall know the truth, the truth will set you free. You want to be saved? Yes. So you believe and you were saved. You want to be free? Discover the truth. Apply it to your heart. Believe God's power. And He says, I'll set you free. The choice is yours. And you'll either choose to remain in bondage or you'll choose to be free. The truth is that you are free because you've chosen to be free and you have applied the truth that sets you free. And He says the truth known and applied in your heart frees you and liberates you to become the person God wants you to be, achieve what God wants you to achieve, and to reach your potential. And I'm simply asking you this. You want to be free? You want to be liberated? Unshackled? Out of prison? And available to enjoy what God's provided, then you must make the choice and follow the steps.
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0: When you go about your work, do you give it your very best, or you just do as little as you can get by with? Would you say, as you think about yourself, that you're a person who's very energetic, or would you say, I'm really more apathetic? When people look at your life and watch how you operate, would they see you as a person who's diligent and fruitful and energetic, or would they see you as a person who's laid back, always excusing yourself,
7: always having some reason not to be doing something, maybe a little pessimistic and a little negative. Which of the two would be more like you? Well, ask yourself this question. Which of the two kind of characters would be the most like a follower of Jesus Christ? God has gifted you in different ways. He's called you to do certain jobs. And he says it is your and my personal responsibility as stewards of these gifts to do what? Employ these gifts. Your mind, your heart, your soul, your body in doing what? Serving one another in whatever way that may be. On your job, in your church, in your family, whatever it might be. We have the responsibility of serving each other. A slothful person is purely self-centered. And so what happens? If a person takes those gifts and wastes them on mundane things that have no real fruitfulness and no value, or if they just sleep away their life and they just lay back and they're idle and they're habitually lazy, it is a pure sin against God, because what you're doing is you're sinning against God by wasting these precious gifts that He's given you.
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8: 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At the Glade Park building on 16 and a half road in Glade Park. 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
9: I'm Ruth Kramer with Mission Network News. Recently, more than 360 Nigerian villagers kidnapped by Boko Haram in Borno State were released after months in captivity. Nigeria says its military freed the captives, while local leaders insist they were freed through private negotiations. Greg Musselman with the Voice of the Martyrs Canada says,
10: well, it looks like this situation may be the government using it as PR. I hope that's not the truth. But there just seems to be credibility from the Borno South Youth Alliance. Of course, Borno State is where this happened in Nigeria, saying, no, we were the ones that were conversing with those groups that had done this.
9: Groups like Boko Haram have made it their mission to target those who don't embrace their ideology, especially Christians. Pray Muslim extremists in Nigeria stop the violence and embrace Christ as Savior. And the Western English-speaking world is jam-packed with Christian resources. But not every pastor in the global church has the same defense line. Kenya, for example. Brian Dennett with AMG International says,
11: especially in rural areas, these pastors often have limited access to really sound education, resources, books, or mentoring. So it really leaves the church vulnerable to false teaching.
9: Syncretism and the prosperity gospel are present dangers in the Kenyan church. AMG steps into the gap by providing pastoral training. In Kenya, AMG's biannual conferences bring in cross-cultural teachers. Pastors leave excited to handle God's word accurately. 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I'm Ruth Kramer.
12: 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Pastor Galgalo grew up Muslim in Merti, Kenya, a town that is 95% Muslim. When he became a Christian, his father gave him an ultimatum: return to Islam or be disowned. Galgalo chose Christ. After planting a church, the Muslim community threw stones at the building and eventually banned church members from the community water supply.
13: Galgallo prayed simply, "Lord, you are the one who brings rivers out of dry land." When a severe drought later dried up every other water source in the whole town, the church's well kept flowing. 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
13: 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When he became a Christian, his father gave him an ultimatum: return to Islam or be disowned. Galgallo chose Christ. 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Galgallo prayed simply, "Lord, you are the one who brings rivers out of dry land." When a severe drought later dried up every other water source in the whole town, the church's well kept flowing. 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
18: When the paycheck stops and retirement income begins, how should giving change? 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Anthony Saffer joins us today to help us think wisely and faithfully about tithing and retirement. And then it's on to your calls at 800-525-7000. This is Faith and Finance, biblical wisdom for your financial decisions. Well, our guest today is my friend Anthony Saffer, CEO of One Degree Advisors. 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Anthony, great to have you here.
19: Good to be with you, Rob.
18: Anthony, you wrote about this in the latest issue of Faithful Steward magazine, and it's a question we hear from listeners all the time. How should retirement change the way we think about tithing? I'd love for you to unpack that a bit.
19: Yeah, during our working years, giving is usually tied to a steady paycheck often, and it becomes simple and predictable. And in retirement, income can be irregular and it can come from multiple sources. Some of that money may have already been tithed upon during your working years, and that can create uncertainty about what really counts as income or increase. So the question becomes less about whether to give and more about how to apply that wisely.
18: Yeah, you're exactly right. And before we get into the practical details, I'd love for you just to frame this up with the biblical principle or principles that should guide our thinking on this.
19: You know, 2 Corinthians 9:7, it reminds us that each one must give as he's decided in his heart, not reluctantly or under compulsion. I really love that whole passage. And so while theology about tithing may differ, giving in the broader sense is a matter of the heart, and generosity flows from gratitude for God's grace. We must remember that as the foundation, and that truth applies in every season, including retirement.
18: Yeah, that's right. I mean, we're quick to say that giving should be a response to God's grace. It should be freely and joyfully given. consistent and proportional and really directed to those causes that honor God. And I love the tithe as kind of a beginning point to all this. It's systematic. It's easy to calculate. And I know Randy Alcorn calls it the training wheels of giving. So it's a great way to approach our giving. And many believers still view the tithe as really that helpful starting point. So does retirement change how we should think about that?
19: I don't think so too much. For many of us, the tithe remains a helpful and a time-tested starting point. I love what Randy Alcorn says about tithing being the training wheels of giving, and then therefore we can bounce off of that to have a greater and greater impact. But the tithe provides structure and consistency in giving, and retirement doesn't remove that desire. It simply raises new questions about how to apply that principle.
18: Yeah. And really what it comes down to, and you reference this in your article, is this difference between an increase and a return of principal. And I'd love for you to frame that up before the first break as we begin to think practically about how to approach this.
19: Increase refers to new earnings or growth, what's been gained. And that's why tithing on a paycheck when it's earnings tends to be straightforward. Return of principal is money you've already earned and may have tithed upon. Retirement income often includes both principal and earnings, especially from investments. And distinguishing between the two can help guide thoughtful giving. It's not always precise, you know, but it gives you a helpful lens. We always like to say that clarity in retirement brings confidence, and that applies to your spending, your investments, and even giving.
18: Yeah, that's right. And this idea of increase versus return of principal becomes much more prevalent in retirement because of the various sources of income we have, right?
19: That's right. And those sources can be quite diversified, everything from investments to Social Security, those direct sources of income like a pension. They can be quite wide and varied.
18: Yeah, that's right. And so we need to think about these types of income we're going to have and then come up with a framework that we're going to apply to how we consistently give a tithe. Because often what we hear from listeners is you want to continue tithing in retirement. You just don't know what that should look like. So after the break, we'll come back with Anthony Saffer today and we'll talk about those frameworks, a couple of different approaches that you can take as you think about continuing to tithe. But in this fourth quarter of life where you have different types of income and maybe you're left confused. Anthony Saffer's here today. He's CEO of One Degree Advisors. He's a certified Kingdom Advisor, and he wrote an article on this in Faithful Steward. Back with more right after this break. Stick around.
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18: 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And he wrote a really thoughtful article in our latest issue of Faithful Steward magazine on this very issue. And Anthony, before we get into some frameworks where we can help folks think about their tithe in the fourth quarter of life, I'd love for you to reframe this idea on the types of income we have in retirement that makes this a little more challenging and this distinction between increase and return of principal.
19: We did get that question from many of our clients and continue to, is how do I tithe in retirement? Because it is different. Income sources are varied. you have income sources like Social Security and pensions, perhaps withdrawing from investments. They reflect years of contributions, sometimes with growth, and hopefully that with our investments. Yeah. And investment withdrawals, they often include that principal plus years of gains, years of growth. And if you take brokerage accounts, IRAs, rental income, they can blur the lines quite a bit. And unfortunately, tax treatment, it doesn't always clarify what's new versus what's previously earned. That does make a precise calculation difficult. So having that practical framework that you mentioned becomes really important.
2: Yeah, I think that's exactly right. And for folks that call this program, they're just wanting to know, what does faithfulness look like in this season, recognizing that the tithe isn't the ending point, it's a beginning point, and then we give sacrificially beyond that. But I want to continue to tithe. I just don't know how to do it. And I know you offered two helpful frameworks in this article. So let's dig into the first one.
19: Absolutely. And I think as you approach these frameworks, as you're considering which option to go forward with, do it prayerfully in communication with your spouse if you're married. The first approach is to tithe on the portion that represents increase or growth. So for comparison, when working, your paycheck, it may be direct deposited to a bank account and you tithe on it. However, when you go to an ATM and you pull out some cash, most people wouldn't necessarily consider that income or increase and tithe again on that cash. So this approach in retirement may involve estimating how much of an account represents gains or that increase versus contributions. Now, for long-term investors, a significant portion may be growth, but it aims to avoid retithing on money already given.
2: Yeah, that's really helpful. And how would someone actually begin to estimate that?
19: You can review contribution history, account statements. I would say more choose a reasonable percentage split between principal and growth based on estimates, because it may not be realistic to go back decades even and know the division of your principal versus earnings. And that estimate can be applied consistently over time, or some will revisit and adjust, especially if there's new growth in the investments. It doesn't have to be perfect. In fact, it never will be. Just thoughtful and intentional.
2: Anthony, do you recommend a general percentage for folks as they're thinking about, for instance, Social Security, or is it really vary so much that you need to go look at your contribution statement?
19: You know, it's interesting with Social Security. I was doing some research on this. Most of our contributions, if you inflation adjust it, it's really our contributions with that inflation return applied, maybe with some growth on top of that. So a lot of it actually is principal. Now, a lot of our clients aren't going to necessarily say, at least when they take a fresh look at it and prayerfully look at it, they don't necessarily say, well, I've tithed on everything, therefore I'm not going to tithe on my Social Security. In reality, that's not so much how it happens, but quite a bit can be. Now, you will look at what has your employer contributed, even with a pension. We find that our clients, they contribute partially towards their pension, and then maybe their employer does. And in fact, usually their employer does. Investments, you know, obviously can have a much different breakdown in terms of what is principal versus what is growth.
2: Yeah, that's really helpful. All right, let's get into the second approach that retirees might consider.
19: Yeah, the second approach is to tithe on income as it's received. That includes Social Security, pension payments, or investment withdrawals. It mirrors how many people gave during their working years. Receive income, tithe upon it. It prioritizes that simplicity, consistency, and impact. It removes the need for ongoing calculations besides the applied 10% or even more in terms of the percentage that you want to give off of that income.
2: Yeah, I think the idea here is just to say everything I receive is a gracious gift from God, and my natural response is just to return a portion of that systematically back to the Lord. But for some that might say, wait, isn't that tithing again on money I've already given from? What do you say?
19: Yeah, that can certainly be true in the common sources of retirement income that we've mentioned. But what we see from those that use this approach is it emphasizes generosity over precision. And for many, that simplicity helps them stay consistent in giving. It's that clarity we talked about earlier, which can lead to confidence and hopefully success in retirement. And honestly reflects a heart posture that prioritizes faithfulness. It's a way to maximize impact. I know looking at my church, when I tithe, I'm happy to do that joyfully because I see the impact that my church makes in terms of missions, both within the United States and outside, how it helps single mothers, how it helps at-risk youth. I'm happy to contribute towards that. And I think that's how the Lord wants us to approach tithing.
2: Yeah, so we've got these two approaches, one that recognizes a portion of what I'm receiving from a pension or Social Security or investment withdrawals is in fact a return of principal. And if I tithed on the gross during my working years, I've already tithed on a portion of that. And so I maybe kind of back into a rough or a loose percentage that I'm tithing on that I consider true increase. The second is I tithe on everything. How would you counsel somebody to determine which of these two approaches is best for them?
19: It really comes down to personal conviction and priorities, some value precision and want to avoid double counting. In fact, maybe yeah. Budgets are tight and you want to set up that foundation where you're looking at principal and not retithing upon that and then maybe building off that over time. Of course, as we started our conversation, giving out of the abundant grace God has given us, I hope is considered. Others do value that simplicity and consistency. Your overall giving goals, unity with your spouse can help guide the choice, but both approaches can honor the Lord when they're done thoughtfully and joyfully.
2: Yeah, and I think the key idea here that comes out in your article is that the goal is faithful, joyful giving, not a math equation, right?
19: That's absolutely true. It never is perfect. Even when we take a simple approach, there's always that question of increase. There's the story in Luke where Jesus is talking with the Pharisees who are meticulously counting every detail, and he really implores them to tithe, but to do it with love and justice.
2: Yeah, it's well said. What would you finish with today here as we tie a bow on this? And somebody listening today who wants to be faithful in their giving, what would you leave them with?
19: It's easy to overcomplicate this and feel pressure, to be exact. Many of our clients who've asked this question, how do I tithe in retirement? And I will say that it led to many interesting and beneficial conversations that made us all better for it. Scripture does point to the heart, not a perfect formula. And I think focusing on the goal of faithful, joyful giving is really important here.
2: So helpful, Anthony, and a great reminder that giving, as you said, is a response to the overflow of grace that we've received. So in retirement, the goal isn't perfect math, but a faithful and joyful heart. Thanks for being with us today, my friend.
19: My pleasure, Rob.
2: That's Anthony Saffer, CEO of One Degree Advisors, certified Kingdom Advisor, and author of the article on this topic in Faithful Steward, our magazine. 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
2: So thankful to have you with us today on Faith and Finance. I'm Rob West, and I'm ready to dive into your questions today on anything financial. The number to call is 800-525-7000. We've got some lines open. That probably won't be the case a little later in the broadcast. So call now with whatever you're wrestling with in your financial life. And here's our promise to you. We'll be hopeful and encouraging as you invite us into your story, always pointing you back to Scripture so we can look at money through the lens of a biblical worldview, that we're managing managers or stewards of the King of Kings resources, that God has a lot to say on this topic. Now, it's not that he needs our money. He owns the cattle on a thousand hills. But instead, it's what he wants for us. He knows, and it's clear in God's word, that if we allow it to, money will compete with God for first position in our lives. Our culture reinforces this idea that our self-worth is equal to our net worth. Well, we just know that's simply not true. Our identity is rooted in Christ. God is our ultimate treasure, and money, well, it's one of God's good gifts that we can use to provide and enjoy, but also to bless others around us. And that comes through our generosity. But I realize you have practical daily decisions that you're wrestling with in your financial life. And so each day on this program, we tackle those together. So call right now. What are you waiting for? 800-525-7000. I'd love to talk to you today. All right, let's head to the phones to Louisiana. Patrice, go ahead.
4: Hi. My mom is getting older. She's going to be 78. And she's perfectly fine taking care of herself and everything, her own finances right now. But I'm thinking about the future. We both are. She doesn't want to lose control of her finances right now, so she doesn't want a general power of attorney. She wants a springing power of attorney, but I'm having trouble finding one, and I was wondering if you could help me.
2: Yeah. Have you visited with an estate attorney?
4: She doesn't have an estate. She lives in a mobile home that's paid for, and she just to take over like her banking if something were to happen, and that sort of thing.
2: Yeah. Well, what you're going to need an attorney who could talk you through all this. I mean, attorneys prefer the immediate durable power of attorney where the document is effective immediately. But the chosen agent, which would likely be you, just simply agrees not to act until needed. But legally, your mom still keeps control as long as she's competent. Whereas what you're describing is the springing power of attorney is for the reason you described, where she keeps full control and the power only springs into effect later if specific conditions occur, usually incapacitation deemed by a doctor. But the trade-off is that it can create delays or complications during a crisis. And that's why, you know, banks may hesitate or institutions may require proof of incapacity, you know, or doctors need to certify competency loss, things like that. And I think that's why you'll see more of the durable power of attorney. But these are the kinds of questions you would talk through, because really this is a legal question. It's also a family trust question. And, you know, regardless of which direction you go, you want the documents done in advance. So it's good that you all are thinking about this now. But most parties, attorneys, and the institutions that would be the ones honoring this legal document are going to prefer the durable power of attorney. But it doesn't mean you can't do this. If this is your mom's wishes, you're just going to need an estate attorney, you know, who can do it for you. So if you don't have someone, I would suggest you reach out to a certified kingdom advisor there in Louisiana and ask for a referral. Every CKA will have an estate attorney that they work with. So just go to findacka.com and you could do a zip code search and then you could ask for a referral.
4: Okay. Thank you very much.
2: Absolutely. Thanks for your call, Patrice. I appreciate you being on the program. To Texas, let's finish up today in Texas with Marco. Go ahead, sir.
6: Hey, I'm in Magnolia, Texas. Thank you for taking my call. And a lot of families and kids out here can't afford programs like flag football, baseball, different sports, jiu-jitsu. And I'm just trying to meet with them at the park at a certain day out of the week. But I notice the group is growing larger and larger. And I can't really afford to be getting flags and all that stuff and different things. How do I go about asking like NFL teams or places for sponsorship? Do I need to start a nonprofit first, or can I just go out there and talk to them?
2: Yeah. Well, you certainly could ask for sponsorship as just a small business without the time and expense of getting the nonprofit. If you're going to seek charitable contributions, then you are, you know, going to need that nonprofit status. I mean, I think it's a great mission, but I think it's probably best to start simple and organized. You know, a lot of nonprofits fail because they try to build a huge organization before proving the program. It sounds like you've already had some success. In fact, you've had more success than you can handle. So that's a good sign. But, you know, I think ultimately what you're going to need to do is, you know, define the mission clearly. And then you're going to want to, in order to go down this road, if you do want to be able to take charitable donations, you're going to have to form a board. You'll have to incorporate as a nonprofit in the state. So you'll form a legal entity, and then you will, you know, have a CPA do the form 1023, I believe it is, to apply for the 501c3 status with the IRS. You're going to want somebody who has expertise in doing that, because if you fill it out right, it can move quickly. In fact, we just formed a new nonprofit here at Kingdom Advisors recently for a specific purpose. And we were expecting it to take 4 to 6 months. It actually took less than 5 weeks from the time we submitted until getting the IRS determination letter. But there's some cost involved. I mean, it's going to cost you a couple of grand. You're going to have to put that board together. You'll incorporate. Then you'll get a CPA or an attorney to file that 501c3 tax-exempt status. You'll open a separate bank account. You'll have to create bylaws and accountability systems and start having board meetings. But that does give you the ability then, you know, to start doing some fundraising from local businesses and churches and individuals on a tax-deductible basis. But if you don't want to go through that step yet, then I think you certainly could do this out of a small business and just get sponsorships, but you know, they're not going to be able to see that as a charitable contribution. So I think this is kind of that point where you've got to decide the path forward, and starting small and simple is always best before you add a lot of complexity and cost, which you would have, you know, with the nonprofit. So you'd have to be committed to it and have some folks that would be willing to come alongside you to serve on a board capacity and really help you get this in place and get it moving forward. So, Marco, hopefully that gives you a few things to think about. We appreciate you being on the program, sir. Thanks for your great idea and how you're serving your community. Lord bless you. Well, that's going to do it for us today. A big thanks to my team today. So thankful for our call screener today, as well as Dan and Amy and Jim. Couldn't do them without them. Hope you'll come back and join us next time, and we'll do it all over again. Until then, God bless you. Bye-bye.
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0: syllables and rituals. Jesus says in Matthew 6:7, don't ramble like heathens who talk a lot. There's no panel of angelic judges with numbered cards. Wow, Lakato, that prayer was a 10. God will certainly hear you. Or, oh, Lakato, you scored a 2 this morning. Go home and practice. Prayers aren't graded according to style. If prayer depends on how I pray, I'm sunk. But if the power of prayer depends on the one who hears the prayer, then I have hope. This is Max Lakato.
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5: 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Good afternoon. It's 4 o'clock Thursday. I'm Kurt Neuswanger. Time for Adventures in Odyssey. Today's episode, Unto Us a Child is Born. It's Christmas Eve. They're putting on a live broadcast of a nativity scene featuring a woman who is actually just about to give birth. And you might be able to guess who that is, considering what we know about the Barclay family. But first, the forecast tonight, mostly clear. And tomorrow, sunny and hot, 95 to 100 again. It's going to stay in the upper 90s. And then all next week, back up to 100 degrees. Wow. Right now in Rifle, it's 94, Delta 94, Montrose 92, Grand Junction 98. And time for Adventures in Odyssey.

0: Benjamin, wake up, look. Oh, blessed Lord God, look.
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2: Have mercy, what is this?
0: We are being visited by God's holy angels.
1: But we are mere shepherds. Why would angels visit us?
2: Wait, wait, the angel is about to speak.
3: Do not be afraid, for behold, I bring you good tidings of a great joy, which will be to all people. For there is born to you this day in the city of David a Savior, who is Christ the Lord. And this will be a sign to you. You will find a babe wrapped in swaddling cloths, clothes, lying in a manger.
2: Look, my brothers.
0: There's a multitude of heavenly hosts all around us, thousands upon thousands of angels.
4: Glory to God in the highest, and on earth, peace and goodwill toward men.
3: So, what do you think?
5: Very interesting.
6: Yes. Tell me again, Jimmy. Why did you produce this?
3: Well, it was a project I just finished for school. I thought it'd be cool to do a radio drama about the Christmas story, so I did the scene with the angels. Obviously it still needs work. The guys I got to do the shepherds weren't very good.
5: Well, and Jimmy, I guess the obvious question is, what does this have to do with us?
3: Well, see, after I finished the scene, I thought, wait a minute. It'd be even cooler to do a live radio drama on Christmas Eve, on kids' radio, so everyone can hear it.
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5: On Christmas Eve?
3: Yeah. Don't you think it'd be great? If you guys will let me do it.
5: It sounds like a lot of work.
3: 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All I need is the kids' radio equipment.
6: You realize Christmas is only a week and a half away.
3: No problem. It's radio. It's not like anybody has to memorize their lines or anything, and I'll take care of the rest.
5: Well, Jason, we did want to do something special. What do you think?
6: Sure. Why not?
5: Okay, Jimmy. 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
8: In My Brother the Minotaur, now streaming on Netflix, a boy named Charlie helps his adopted brother Lorcan fit in. And that's not always easy, given that Lorcan's a Minotaur. 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

0: 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I'm a Minotaur. The only one on the island. The only one in the world.
1: You're my brother, Lorcan. Normal was never an option.
2: 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I'm Jonathan McKee with Plugged In by Focus on the Family.
3: Jimmy, you must be out of your mind.
4: Why?
3: You want to produce a live radio production in a little over a week?
4: Sure. I mean, if we all pull together, we can...
5: Wait a minute. What do you mean, we?
4: I mean, we. As in me and my loving, sacrificing family.
5: You're kidding.
4: Look, it won't be that hard. I thought Dad could be Joseph.
3: Which is the first flaw in your plan. I'm interim pastor now, son. My responsibilities take up all my time.
4: But it won't take much time. And what could be better for the new interim pastor than being heard in a Christmas program all over town?
3: But we have the Christmas Eve service at the church.
4: Right, at 8 o'clock. And we're going to perform at 10 o'clock, which gives everybody plenty of time. So anyway, you'll play Joseph, and Mom can be Mary.
6: Hold it, Jimmy. Have you taken a good look at me lately? I'm ready to burst any minute.
4: It's radio, Mom. No one can see you. Besides, the original Mary was pregnant too, you'll remember. And she didn't let a little thing like being pregnant get in the way of her starring in the first Christmas story.
6: That's a little different.
4: Oh, it'll be a breeze for you. All you have to do is show up and say your lines.
6: Well, what about Donna? Who will she play?
4: Oh, the bratty, self-centered innkeeper's daughter. Now, I was thinking
5: I'm not playing a bratty, self-centered character.
4: Why not? You were born for it.
7: Jimmy.
5: Forget it.
4: Come on, guys. If I can't get my own family to help me out with Kids Radio's first live Christmas show, then who can I get? What kind of family is this?
3: Well, if you're sure, it won't take a lot of time.
6: And my being pregnant won't get in the way.
5: And you change the innkeeper's daughter to someone sweet and understanding, like me.
3: Then we'll help.
4: It's a deal. Boy, the haggling you have to do with these temperamental actors.
8: I'm sorry I'm late.
9: Late? Late for what?
8: The rehearsal for the Christmas radio show.
9: Oh, did Jimmy ask you to be in it?
8: Well, I'm not actually in it, and Jimmy didn't ask me. I'm going to work as a technical assistant of sorts.
9: Well, with Eugene as technical director, I guess that makes perfect sense.
8: Yes, I suppose so. That is, he asked me, and I said yes.
9: Uh-huh.
8: Katrina. Connie, in the many weeks we've been studying our Bibles together, I've deeply appreciated your restraint in not asking me about my relationship with Eugene.
9: Oh, meaning that you want my restraint to continue?
8: Precisely. Eugene and I are friends, and that's all there is to say about it.
9: Right.
8: Well, I should go on to rehearse, but I need you to pray for me, Connie, about this Christmas show.
9: Okay. How come?
8: Because it's my first Christmas as a Christian, and I'd like it to be special, to be real. Do you know what I mean?
9: Yeah, I felt the same way after I became a Christian. You know, maybe we can make this Christmas show special for you.
8: We? Are you in the show too?
9: Are you kidding? I'm the innkeeper's wife. I wouldn't miss it.
6: Who's there? Who comes to visit me on this quiet starlit night?
10: Greetings to you, most favored one. The Lord is with you.
6: You call me a favored one? What do these words mean?
10: Do not be afraid, Mary. God is gracious, for you will conceive a son, and you will call him Jesus. He will be great, and will be called the Son of the Most High. The Lord God will give him the throne of David, and he will be king over the people of Israel forever and ever.
6: But I need to turn my page over to read the next line.
4: Mom.
6: I'm sorry.
4: It's okay. You just need to lay all your pages out so you can see them. Here, I'll come into the studio.
11: Jason, if I may make one small suggestion?
10: Yeah, Eugene?
11: Move closer to your microphone just a few inches. You're a little off mic, so to speak.
10: Okay, sure thing. There, is that better?
11: The presence is much better.
4: Okay, guys, that was a good rehearsal. It sounded great.
3: Jimmy, if we're going to take a break for a minute, I need to call the church.
4: Well, Yeah, sure.
3: Okay.
9: Oh, good. I need to run next door to pick up a Christmas gift for Kim.
4: Donna...
9: I'll be back before Dad finishes his call.
6: Oh, in that case, I'll just rest for a few minutes.
4: Well,
2: then I guess I'll just see how Jack and Connie are doing in the shop.
4: Yeah, go ahead. But tell them their scene is coming up.
2: Will do.
4: Eugene, Katrina, any errands you guys need to run? Phone calls to make, planes to catch?
11: No, Katrina?
8: Not me. I need to make sure these sound effects are in the right order, though.
4: Good, thanks. Then maybe I'll just, rewrite some of the script or something. I'll be back in a minute.
11: We'll be here. Katrina, I'm most grateful for your assistance. I'm certain there is an infinite number of Christmas-related activities you would enjoy more than this.
8: Not at all. I've purchased all my Christmas presents, except for yours, and I'm honored to be involved in the...
11: Excuse me, pardon me. Did you say, except for yours?
8: Yes.
11: Meaning me?
8: Yes.
11: Katrina, you don't have to buy me a Christmas present.
8: Well, I know I don't have to, but I want to, and I know exactly what I'm getting.
11: But, I'm touched.
8: Why? I haven't given it to you yet.
11: Well, I'm touched by the thought. It's so unexpected.
8: Well, we're friends, aren't we?
11: Mm-hmm.
8: Then it's more than appropriate, isn't it?
11: Well, I suppose it is.
8: Then why are you looking so pale, Eugene?
11: Huh?
8: Don't worry. This doesn't mean you have to give me anything.
11: Oh, I realize that, of course. I wouldn't feel compelled to give you a Christmas present merely because you're giving me one.
8: Good.
11: Right. Will you excuse me a moment?
8: Sure. Eugene, what is your problem?
11: Miss Kendall, I need your advice right away.
8: Right away? Well, why? What's wrong?
11: Katrina is determined to purchase a Christmas gift for me.
8: That's nice.
11: Well, it's nice, yes, but that necessitates my purchase of a Christmas gift for her in return.
8: So? Wait a minute. Do you mean to tell me you weren't going to get her one anyway?
11: Well, I honestly hadn't thought about it. That is, inasmuch as we're only friends, I didn't... which is to say, the protocol of an occasion such as this one...
8: You are so hopeless, Eugene.
11: Well, for once, I must agree with you. Do you have any suggestions? You and she have become close. What does she want? What does she need?
8: Well, you know, there is one thing that comes to mind.
11: Yes?
3: Sir, please, you must help us.
7: Am I expected to help every needy stranger in Bethlehem?
8: Oh.
7: How can I make it clearer? I have no room. Tell him, wife.
8: My husband speaks honestly. Our inn is small and fully occupied. This Roman census has brought many travelers to our town.
7: Too many travelers.
3: But can't you see my wife is about to give birth?
12: Oh, Joseph, help me. The pain.
3: Please.
7: I'm sorry. You'll have to look elsewhere. Now, on your way. I have work to do. Come, my wife.
8: Yes, my husband.
3: But what am I to do? Where am I to go? Please, help us.
9: Excuse me, sir. I have an idea. Papa, Mama, wait.
7: What is it, my daughter?
9: Well, the stable. Why can't we put them in the stable? It's dry and reasonably clean.
7: Well, now that you mention it.
8: Of course. Why didn't we think of it ourselves?
7: At a reduced rate.
9: For free, Papa. She's about to have a baby.
8: Oh, yes, my husband. You wouldn't want everyone to think you're the kind of man who would take advantage of those in need.
7: Why not?
9: Papa.
7: It was just a joke. Sort of. Go on, daughter. Lead them on. Take them to the stable.
9: Yes, Papa. Follow me.
3: You are an angel to help us.
9: Thank you. Be careful. These city streets are crowded in. They're crowded. Hello?
8: Sorry, I put in the wrong sound effect.
4: We'll get it set up in a minute. That scene was good, guys. Donna.
6: Yeah?
4: I think you played it a little too sweet. You want to back off a little?
6: But I'm supposed to be sweet, right?
4: Yeah, but that was too much.
6: Well, how can it be too much?
4: Well, it didn't sound...
6: If you two are going to talk about that, can I lay down for a minute?
4: Sure, Mom.
3: I better call the church.
4: Actually...
8: I think I'll see if Jason needs any help up front.
4: Well,
7: good idea, Connie. It's bound to be busy.
4: Sure, but...
9: If we're taking a break, I'd like to go buy normal new collar.
11: I believe I'll get some last-minute shop of errands run. Farewell.
8: Bye.
4: Yes.
8: Oh, I have a couple of quick errands to take care of myself. Bye.
4: Yeah, good idea. No problem. Everyone just... go. I mean... It isn't like we're performing this thing live on the radio tomorrow night. What have I gotten myself into?

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6: Okay. So far, so good. We're at scene 7.
7: I think it's going quite well for a live performance.
6: All right, now the music rings out, and bring up the sound effects for Bethlehem, Katrina.
8: Yes, sir.
6: And I'll cue the actors.
9: This way, my darling. It isn't much further now.
8: Please hurry, Joseph. The pain, it grows all the time.
9: I know. Perhaps there's an inn where we may rest. I'll ask the soldier. Surely he'll know. Excuse me, sir.
10: What do you want?
9: We're here for the census. Could you please tell me if there are any inns nearby? As you can see, my wife is pregnant and very nearly ready to deliver our child.
10: So I see. Well, the town's pretty crowded right now. I think
11: water,
10: you'll have a...
11: Water, I have to find some water.
12: Donna, what's the matter? Why'd you run out like that?
11: Oh, didn't you see how she looked? I've got to get some water for my mom.
12: Really? I didn't hear her say anything.
11: She didn't have a chance. She kind of signaled me with her eyes. Where's the water? She looks so pale.
12: Calm down, come on, I'll get it. Here. Do you think she's... I mean, she wouldn't. Not now. We're in the middle of a live radio show, right?
11: I don't know. She said she kind of felt funny when she left the house, but she didn't want to let Jimmy down.
12: No.
13: What are you guys doing? You're in the next scene.
12: We're coming.
11: We're getting Mom water. Jimmy, listen.
13: We don't have time for this stuff. Get back in the studio. Now. You're on.
6: Okay, where are we?
7: Scene 8. Is everything all right, Jimmy?
6: I don't know. Cue sound effects.
8: They're cued.
6: And the actors?
11: Oh.
9: Sir, please, you must help us.
14: Am I expected to help every needy stranger in Bethlehem? How can I make it clearer? I have no room. Tell him, wife.
8: My husband speaks honestly. Our inn is small and fully occupied. This Roman census has brought many travelers to our town.
14: Too many travelers.
9: Can't you see? My wife is about to give birth.
11: Oh, Joseph, help me. The pain.
6: Boy, she sounds convincing.
14: I'm sorry. You'll have to look elsewhere. Now, on your way, I have work to do. Come, my wife.
8: Yes, my husband.
11: No, the pain. It started.
6: Wait a minute. That's not in the script.
8: I think something's wrong.
11: Oh, please. It's time. George.
6: George? What am I to do? Where am I?
9: Mary, are you all right?
11: No, I'm in labor. We have to go to the hospital, please.
9: Good grief. Make way, everybody. Make way.
6: This can't be happening. No, Donna, please say your lines.
11: Excuse me, sir. I have an idea.
6: Yes.
11: You get the car and we'll take her out the back door.
6: No.
9: Good idea.
6: Somebody do something. Say something.
12: I know. The stable. Why can't we put them in the stable? It's dry and reasonably clean.
14: And at a reduced rate, now that you mention it.
12: For free, Papa. Husband, she's about to have a baby. You wouldn't want everyone to think you're the kind of man who would take advantage of those in need.
14: Why not?
11: Car's here.
9: Let's go.
7: You better go, Jimmy.
6: I can't go. This is my production.
7: I meant into the studio with the actors.
6: Oh, okay. Right.
13: Keep going with your lines. Mr. Allen, your lines.
14: Right. They seem like a nice couple. I hope they get to the hospital. They're stable, quickly.
11: Me too.
13: Somebody close that door.
8: Jimmy, we're on the air.
13: Oh, yeah. Oh, boy. Eugene, turn off our mics and play a commercial.
15: What commercial?
13: I don't care. Whatever's in there.
15: If you insist.
13: Okay. This whole thing doesn't have to be a disaster. All we need is another Joseph and Mary.
11: I could be Mary.
13: No, no, we just heard you as the innkeeper's wife. I know. Eugene, Katrina, come in here.
11: Who? Us?
13: You'll play the parts and I'll run the soundboard. Or try to. Oh, brother.
11: Oh!
9: We need help here. My wife is about to have a baby.
16: So I see. Have you called your doctor?
9: No.
16: Who is your doctor?
11: Dr. Morton.
9: Right, Dr. Morton.
16: Okay. Nurse, call Dr. Morton right away. Orderly, get that stretcher over here. And don't worry, everything's gonna be all right.
11: Oh!
8: Yes, that's right. We just put fresh hay down in the stable. Just lay back there. You, what's your name?
17: Joseph, to be precise.
8: Go fetch some water, then leave us alone.
17: Very well.
8: This is women's business.
13: I don't believe this is happening to me.
18: So Joseph went for the water as Mary proceeded to deliver into the world a new king. The animals moved around restlessly as if in anticipation.
13: Animal sound effects. Oh, where are they?
18: I said the animals moved around restlessly as if
13: here
18: in
13: it is.
18: Anticipation.
13: Ah. Not that one.
16: Dr. Morton's on her way. The delivery room is just around the corner, Mrs. Barkley.
11: Thank you.
16: Are you coming in, Mr. Barkley?
9: I wouldn't miss it.
11: Oh,
19: I'll be in the waiting room.
16: Okay, let's go.
19: I love you, Mom.
11: I love you. And Jimmy. Tell him I'm sorry, but
16: That's it. No more time.
18: And so Mary gave birth to a child. A little boy, just as the angel had prophesied. And she wrapped him in swaddling clothes and laid him in a manger.
17: Mary, look at our beautiful baby boy.
8: I see him, my darling. He is indeed beautiful. Thank you for being so close by. I felt your prayers, your presence.
17: Blessed are you, my love. Truly you are the heart of my heart, the essence of all that I cherish with wonder and awe.
8: And you are my husband, to love this son as your own.
17: How can I not love him? He is like my son, and he is truly my savior. Oh, my wife.
8: Oh, Joseph, my Joseph.
17: I love you, Mary. But you must rest now. Rest.
8: Yes. Sleep. Thinking. Dreaming of my love for you and our newborn son. The one we'll call Jesus.
17: Yes, for he will save the people from their sins.
18: And Mary slept, while in the hills above them, shepherds were greeted by a host of heavenly angels.
13: No, no, wrong tape.
9: Mary, are you awake?
20: Oh, hello, George. Hi, Donna.
11: Hi, Mom. How are you feeling?
20: Good. Sleepy. This baby wanted to be born in a hurry.
9: So we noticed. The doctor said you may have set a record.
20: Well, I don't know about that. But he's healthy, and I'm thankful. Look at him. He's such a beautiful baby boy.
9: Yes, he is. A gorgeous child.
11: I think he looks a little too much like Jimmy.
20: Maybe he'll grow out of it. Oh, thank you for being so close by.
9: Yeah. How did those lines go? Blessed are you, my love. Truly, you are the heart of my heart, the essence of all that I cherish with wonder and awe.
20: And you are my husband. And you are my daughter, Donna. And I just wish Jimmy could be here.
9: Now the radio play should be done by now. I'm sure he'll be here any minute.
20: Sorry I messed it up for him.
11: I'm sure he understands.
9: Oh, my darling wife. I love you, Mary. But you should get some sleep now.
20: Yes, I am tired.
9: Yes, you sleep now. And dream of our little baby boy. The one we'll call Stuart Reed.
20: Stuart Reed. Oh, listen to the church bells. They're beautiful.
13: Hey, thanks again for all your hard work, everybody. Thanks for jumping in, Eugene, Katrina.
17: I assure you it was my pleasure.
8: It was for me, too.
13: Yeah, well, you know, all things considered, I guess it went okay.
18: Hey, I think it was really good, Jimmy. You should be proud.
14: That's right. It was an ambitious idea, and you pulled it off nicely. If you're not proud of yourself, then I'm proud of you.
11: Same here.
0: Thanks, Mr. Allen, Connie. But I have one last favor. Can one of you guys take me over to the hospital? I'd really like to see my mom now.
14: I'd be happy to do it.
0: Thanks.
11: Well, good night, everybody. Merry Christmas.
14: Merry Christmas.
11: Merry Christmas.
17: May I walk you to your car, Miss Shanks?
21: Oh, I'd be honored, Mr. Meltzner.
17: Very well.
21: The bells sounded beautiful, didn't they? Oh, Eugene, even with all the confusion, I think this may be one of the best Christmases I will ever have. You don't know what it meant to me to play Mary. It was so real to feel those feelings.
17: Yes, I felt quite a few feelings myself.
21: You acted that scene very tenderly. I didn't know you were such a good actor.
17: I didn't either, to be honest, but perhaps it was more than acting. Well, here's your car.
21: Yes, thanks. Eugene?
17: Yes, Katrina?
21: Here's your Christmas present.
17: Oh.
21: I hope you like it.
17: If it's from you, I'm certain I shall. And this package, heretofore cleverly concealed under my coat, is your Christmas gift.
21: Oh, Eugene, you weren't supposed to do that, although I'm glad you did.
17: Well, shall we open them now or wait until morning?
21: Now. I don't think I can wait.
17: Then open them we shall.
21: Eugene! A Bible!
17: Remarkable to think of the same gift for each other.
21: It's beautiful, Eugene.
17: As is this one, and you even had my name embossed at the bottom. It's very thoughtful of you.
21: Then you'll read it?
17: Well, of course I will. If only because it's a gift from you.
21: Oh, thank you, Eugene.
17: Katrina, why the hug and the tears?
21: I don't know. I'm just a sloppy sentimental at heart. Merry Christmas, Eugene.
17: Seasonal. Merry Christmas.
21: Well, I should go.
17: Indeed. Drive carefully.
21: I will. Have a good day tomorrow.
17: I'll do my best. Give my regards to your family.
21: I will. Goodbye, Eugene. Thank you so much for the Bible. And a most heartfelt Merry Christmas to you.
17: Katrina?
21: Yes?
17: Thank you for my Bible, and again, Merry Christmas. Katrina, wait! Katrina, there's something I have to say.
0: To the world.
11: He's adorable, Dad.
0: He looks kind of like me.
11: You need glasses, Jimmy. I said he's adorable.
0: Oh, look, he's yawning. See, Donna? You start talking and people want to go to sleep.
9: Now cut it out, you guys. I don't want the first thing his little ears to pick up is you two bickering.
0: May as well get used to it now.
9: You want peace and quiet, don't you, Stuart? Yeah, because you're sleepy. That's right. You go ahead and sleep.
0: Yeah, go to sleep, little brother.
11: Sweet dreams.
9: You sleep, Stuart. Well, we thank God for your wonderful new life.

0: You know, I have to admit, that wasn't the most normal Christmas story I've ever heard. I wonder what's going to happen to Eugene and Katrina. Oh, well, at least the Barclays have something wonderful to celebrate, the birth of Stuart Reed. And what could be more appropriate than to be born on Christmas Day? Though I imagine Jimmy would have preferred for Stuart to arrive after his Christmas program. But like always, things have a way of working out, and Odyssey has yet another memorable Christmas to think about in the days ahead. We're glad you let us be a part of your Christmas memories. And don't forget, if you want to write to us, our address is Adventures in Odyssey, Colorado Springs, Colorado, 80995. Or in Canada, write to Box 9800, Vancouver, BC, B6B4G3. And while you're at it, why don't you ask how you can get your own copy of today's episode? It's called Unto Us a Child is Born. 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Unto Us a Child is Born was written and directed by Paul McCusker. Our production engineer was Mark Brewery. And the music was by John Campbell. And I'm Chris, hoping you'll join us again next time for more Adventures in Odyssey.
1: All right. Well, there's a note on the Odyssey website that says this is the only episode that they do not air during the Christmas season. It always airs in the regular order, and now you know why, because it has to do with the birth of Stuart Reed Barclay. Now, if you are familiar with It's a Wonderful Life, the movie, and you've listened to Odyssey for a while, you know that they're big fans of It's a Wonderful Life, which starred Jimmy Stewart and Donna Reed. And from Jimmy Stewart and Donna Reed, they got the two kids' names, Jimmy and Donna. So what did they name this boy? Stuart Reed, as in Jimmy Stewart and Donna Reed. So I think that about covers all the bases. Tomorrow on Adventures in Odyssey, soaplessly devoted, Jason programs the Room of Consequence so Erica can actually live in her favorite soap opera. Find out what happens Friday on Adventures in Odyssey here on KJOL. Weather forecast tonight, mostly clear, and then tomorrow hot again like today, with highs near 100. It'll be hot over the weekend, and then even back up to 100 next week. Currently in Montrose, 93, Grand Junction now 100 degrees. So we have been very hard at work these last few days installing our new computer system that runs KJOL on the air. And it's been a huge task, but we think we're done or very close. And I'll tell you a little more about it in a few minutes. Stay tuned. Here's Micah Tyler and Emerson Day and People Like Us on KJOL, where you hear the light.

There's a classic from Out of the Gray, the one you've been waiting for from 1994. Out of the Gray was the husband-wife team of Christine and Scott Dente. Christine had the vocals, and Scott played the guitar and pretty much everything else. Well, all this week at KJOL, we have been very busy installing new computer systems. And these are the ones that actually play all the music that you hear, and they record the programs like Focus on the Family and play those back. And they also play the music automatically all night long so that we don't have to be here. And as you can imagine, it was a big chore getting all the wiring hooked up to make sure that it plays through our control board and talks to the other computers, and it can find Focus on the Family to record it. And then it has to get all that audio out of our building and to the towers so that you can listen wherever you live, Montrose, Delta, Paonia. And there's another one that has to go to the computer, the streaming computer, so that you can listen to it on your smartphone or on our website. And we think we've got it all wired up and working well. So hopefully these new computers will serve KJOL serve us well for many years to come. 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Now this is Joseph O'Brien, Down in My Heart on KJOL.

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3: 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Here is Colton Dixon. Brand new from him is a song called In Spite of Me. I hope you'll find Jesus in spite of me.

0: RNA technology that was key to ending the COVID-19 pandemic. Moderna is seeking Food and Drug Administration approval for Emflaziva as an option for people 50 and older. The FDA advisory panel is meeting Thursday to consider it. There are already numerous types of flu vaccines to choose from, but experts say adding a faster-to-manufacture mRNA option could be useful. FDA's advisors are being asked if there's enough evidence for a shot in both 50 to 64-year-olds and those 65 and older. Bernie Bennett, Washington.
1: A West Texas organization has filed a lawsuit against the Trump administration claiming that plans to install border barriers along the Rio Grande could cause flooding in the Big Bend area. Democracy Forward filed the lawsuit Wednesday. More details at SRNNews.com. From Washington, I'm Keith Peters.
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3: Good afternoon. It's 5 o'clock Thursday. I'm Kurt Neuswanger. Looking at the weather forecast, the hot weather just keeps going. I mean, all the way into next week. So tomorrow, hot again, 95 to 100. Saturday, 97. Sunday, 95. And then next Monday, Tuesday, Wednesday, back up to 100 degrees. And Montrose right behind at 95. And currently in Rifle, 93. Delta, 96. Montrose, 93. And Grand Junction, 100 degrees. Time for some good news on KJOL.
4: Hi, this is Pastor Charlie Bechtold from Gunnison Valley Church of the Nazarene, and today's good news verse is Philippians 4:4-7. Rejoice in the Lord always. I say again, rejoice. Let your gentleness be evident to all. The Lord is near. Do not be anxious about anything, but in everything, by prayer and petition, with thanksgiving, present your requests to God. And the peace of God, which transcends all understanding, will guard your heart and make your minds in Christ Jesus. That's today's good news verse from Philippians 4:4-7.
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There's Matt Maher teaming up with Chris Brown from Elevation Church in the room on KJOL. Tonight on Breakpoint, John Stone Street says a lot of people had questions when he said previously that angels were not made in the image of God. He'll try to explain that at 5:30 on Breakpoint. Now this is Josiah Queen, Dusty Bibles.

do people have to die? A daughter or a son, sudden and so young, long before their time.

0: When he's on the track, NASCAR champion Michael McDowell gives racing his all. And he feels the same way about being a follower of Jesus Christ, no matter where he is.
1: It affects everything I do, because that is who I am, right? I'm a follower of Christ. I'm not a NASCAR driver. I'm a follower of Christ who races in NASCAR.
0: When Michael drives around a racetrack at nearly 200 miles per hour, he knows where he's going and why he's doing it. But in life, it's easy to get lost and confused.
2: This is what Christ said. He said, I'm the way. Stick with me. Follow me.
0: Billy Graham.
2: And the Bible is our roadmap. Christ is our guide. And many of us, especially young people today, are searching for a way of life. And I say, come to Christ. He'll lead you in that way of life.
0: You can discover much more about that way of life by visiting our website, findpeacewithgod.net. 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And it's from the Billy Graham Evangelistic Association.
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0: That's Maverick City Music and Constant with Jordan Sparks, who won American Idol back in 2007, and Anthony Gargiulo, who's a 17-year-old music artist from New York. 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
1: Welcome to Breakpoint, a daily look at an ever-changing culture through the lens of unchanging truth. For the Colson Center, I'm John Stone Street. Recently, in response to a commentary about UAPs, aliens, and the demonic, several people wrote in about our claim that angels are not made in the image of God, as humans are. Though the Bible does speak of angels, it never states that angels are made in God's image. In fact, there's not biblical reason to think that they do. Genesis 1 plainly emphasizes that humans are made in God's image, repeating the point several times in just two verses. The description offers a contrast between humans and everything else that God made. In this very first mention of humanity in Scripture, in fact, humans were created and set apart for the unique and special task of filling and subduing the earth. That task and the title of image bearer are described together. But angels were not given this task, nor were they given the title. They are described as assisting humans in this task, and they clearly were made to serve God as his soldiers and his messengers. In other words, angels and human beings were created for distinct purposes. Psalm 8 offers further description of all this in poetic form. It describes God's generosity to humanity, specifically in their unique placement within the cosmic hierarchy. What is man that you're mindful of him? The son of man that you care for him? The psalmist then compares humanity to heavenly beings and notes that man is made a little lower than angels, yet he's the one crowned with glory and honor. Further, it says, God has put all things under his feet. This contrast is an important point. Human beings have greater dignity than angels, but not because we're more powerful. In fact, we're not, but our value lies elsewhere. Comparatively, at least throughout Scripture, we know far less about angels than we do about humans. Angels appear in Scripture about 300 times, but the details are vague. The safest thing we can assume about angels is that they are intimidating, because they often appear by saying, "Be not afraid." The Bible never portrays angels as being intimidated by human beings, nor as those naked little chubby creatures from pop art. Nor are angels portrayed as mental projections of guilt or conscience, but as specific persons with names and tasks and wills. Angels are also portrayed as curious. In 1 Peter 1, the apostle says that human salvation is something into which angels long to look. Now, many will point to the mental and physical capacities of angels that Scripture describes as suggesting that they also bear God's image as humans do. However, that's based on an idea that the image of God is what we're capable of doing. But that should not be our understanding of what it means to be an image bearer. After all, if our dignity is dependent on our capacities, what happens when those abilities are lost, either by illness or disability or some other circumstance? Now, the consistent theme throughout Scripture is that being made in the image of God is something that human beings are. And as such, we're uniquely the object of God's attention and love, more so than angels, even though we have less abilities than they do. Beyond what we can do, being made in the image of God is who we are. Our value is not earned, nor is it achieved by expression. It's intrinsic. It's endowed. It's not a trait or an ability. Thus, we cannot lose it, nor can it be taken away. The creation account in Genesis also has been described as offering a kind of temple motif. In it, God places Adam and Eve, his image, at the center of the garden, a place where God and man would commune as one. And that temple theme continues throughout the Old Testament, all the way through Revelation. So in summary, angels serve God, but God came in human form. Christ was incarnate as a human male. Humans make up his bride. All of that is because humans bear God's image. Angels do not. For the Colson Center, I'm John Stone Street with Breakpoint.
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0: praise.
1: A trustworthy testimony. This is Ken Ham inviting you to visit the world-class Creation Museum in Northern Kentucky. Was Christ's resurrection just a legend that grew for decades before it was written down? People say this to make the Bible appear untrustworthy. But the Apostle Paul wrote that Christ appeared to over 500 people at once and that most of these people were still alive. If the church back then didn't believe Paul's testimony, they could have asked numerous eyewitnesses. Paul also said that he'd received his message from Jesus and that it was confirmed by Peter and James. This was just 5 years after Christ's resurrection, and that's not enough time for a legend to develop. Yes, we can trust what the Bible says. Jesus is alive.
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5: Coming up on Accent in just a few minutes, Zane talks with Katie Yates from Sharing Ministries Food Bank in Montrose about their Back to the Future Festival, June 27th. Here's Chandler Moore. God, I'm just grateful.
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0: Time now for the public affairs program Accent with Zane Matthews on KJOL, where you hear the light.
1: Again today, my guest is Katie Yates with Sharing Ministries Food Bank in Montrose, and they're hosting the Back to the Future Festival on June 27th to celebrate 30 years of ministry. Let's start with those booths that will send us back in time and what they're going to be featuring.
2: We're going to have three different inspired booths. We're going to have a booth from the 1700s, and we're going to give samples out of cornbread, Johnny cakes, apple butter, and Tostini. We're also going to have another sampling booth from the 1800s to 1900s, and we'll be sampling biscuits and jam, jerky, molasses cookies, cheese, and pickles. For today, we're going to be having hot dogs, which is the classic American 4th of July. For the live music, we're going to be having Mixed Bag Jazz, Frontier Veterans Band, and the Barbershop Quartet, and we have Bobby Jimenez, who's going to be playing the flute, and he does storytelling while he does that.
1: Talk about the museum tours, Katie, that will be offered during this festival.
2: They will be giving out guided tours. They have lots of awesome old historic buildings. You could go in there and see what it used to look like back then.
1: This is all coming up on June 27th, the Back to the Future Festival, 8:30 to 3:30. And Katie, where is this taking place?
2: It's going to be at Museum of the Mountain West, 68169 Miami Road in Montrose, Colorado. 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

0: That's 10th Avenue North, Greater Than All My Regrets. Tonight on Focus on the Family, Brant Hansen talks about being a man. He says specifically, like Adam, tend your garden.
1: You are at your best when you are someone who creates a space around you where people are secure, where the vulnerable get to thrive, where, just like in a garden, there are species in a garden that they couldn't survive out in the wilderness, but in a garden, they, when it's well kept, they get to thrive and bloom. And I think that's my role. That's who I am when I'm at my best. And women, when they hear me elucidate this, they want to stand and applaud.
0: Being the man your family needs. 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